0: 30% chance of showers, changing to a 70% chance of showers in the afternoon. A risk of a thunderstorm in the afternoon is predicted. Hazy skies. Hang around while wind becomes southwesterly at 20 kilometers an hour, gusting up to 40 clicks early in the afternoon. A high of 21 degrees and UV index of 4, moderate, is predicted. Then into Friday, August 28th, a mix of sun and cloud is predicted with a high of 18 degrees. Periods of rain are predicted into the nighttime with a low of 7 degrees. Then on Saturday, the 29th of August, cloudy skies are predicted with that 40% chance of showers remaining Saturday, Sunday, Monday, and even through Tuesday, September 1st. But on Saturday, a high of 17 degrees is predicted and the cloudy skies hang around into the evening with a low of 7. Sunday, August 30th, cloudy skies, 40% chance of showers, a high of 18 degrees, then in the nighttime, a low of 8. Monday, 31st of August, 40% chance of showers, a high of 20 degrees, and then a low of 8 into the nighttime. Tuesday, September 1st, perhaps that 40% is being chased away, but a mix of sun and cloud is predicted with highs of 22 degrees. This weather forecast summary was provided Wednesday, August 26th. The local air quality report for Prince George Clearly Today, assessed Wednesday, August 26. As of the afternoon, the air quality is subpar across Prince George Clearly Today and the surrounding regions. Looking at the town site, measurements range from 59 to 91 parts per million of particulate matter, 2.5 microns across. There are a few exceptions that feature excellent air quality on the north bank of the Nechaco River in the northern Chaco community. A measurement station is reading only 3 parts per million, and again on the north bank of the Nechaco River on Hofferkamp Road just west of Highway 97, there's a reading of only 1 part per million, and moving up the Hart Highway near Bellamy Road and Clearwood Crescent, again, there's a station just reading 1 part per million. All the other ones aren't very good, with a palpable haze clearly visible across the skies today in the community of Prince George Clearly Today. The highest reading of 100 parts per million is south of town, west of Highway 97, near Greenacres Road. That's just south of Vienna Creek or the Willowkale FSR. And now, with those forecasts out of the way, it's time for the Firecast. Information primarily derived from the British Columbia Wildfire Service. And according to BC Wildfire Service's interactive map, for Wednesday, August 26, there are 7 active wildfires in the Prince George Fire Center, one of which is under control, 4 of which are being held, and 2 of which are out of control. First, focusing on the out of control fires, fire G41970 at a current size of 110 hectares reported August 25th, with a suspected cause of lightning. The BC Wildfire Service suspects lightning strikes have caused a number of wildfires recently, following an estimated 3,875 lightning strikes in the Prince George Fire Center in recent days. This fire near Indaco, though, is located roughly 10 kilometers north of Highway 16, immediately southwest, pretty much on the edge of Tatton Lake, which is on the north side of the highway from Francois Lake, and almost straight west from Fraser Lake. Accessible on the Bomberger FSR, if you're familiar, and the Indaco FSR. An evacuation alert has been issued for that fire by the Regional District of Boakley-Nechaco, as it is just on the westerly edge of the Prince George Fire Center, bordering on the Northwest Fire Center, with residents of Indaco on the north side of the highway being under that evacuation alert. And the other out-of-control fire, G51982, is on Takla Lake, reported August 26, with a suspected cause of lightning. The location is north of Trombler Lake, or Stewart Lake, roughly 150 kilometers northwest of Fort St. James. The fire is located on the west side of the lake, while the nearby community of Takla Landing is on the east side of the lake, and a bit further north. And as the crow flies, that fire is not so far away, approximately 50 kilometers east of an active fire on Babine Lake, which is in the Northwest Fire District, and that Babine Lake fire was also reported on August 26, listed as out of control, number R21977. Suspected cause is under investigation. In the case of both fires, suppression actions are being taken to limit the spread. As you're likely aware, most of the active fires in the province of British Columbia are within the fire centers of Southeast and Kamloops districts. And in case you are wondering, The fires that were active southwest of Prince George and west of Quesnel, roughly 100 kilometers, are currently listed as under control. That includes the Bourgeois Creek Fire, the Swede Creek Fire, and the C1 and the C10952 wildfire immediately south of Kleskoil Lake on the edge of Kleskoil Lake Park. Currently, the fire prohibitions and restrictions listed in the Prince George Fire Center are bans on Category 3 and 2 fires, which are open fires, while Category 1 campfires are currently permitted. Be reminded that it is advised, before lighting a fire of any size, check the BC Wildfire Service open fire prohibitions and contact your local government for any bylaw restrictions in your area. For your information, you can report a wildfire using your mobile phone by pressing *5555 or through the BC Wildfire Service app or by dialing 1-800-663-5555. For the latest information on current wildfire activity, prohibitions, restrictions, road closures, and air quality advisories, visit bcwildfire.ca, make use of the BC Wildfire map, or use the BC Wildfire app on your mobile device.
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0: bulletin. Local gasoline prices are ranging from 155.9 cents a liter to 179.9 cents a liter. The lowest being at Costco on 2555 Range Road and 179.9 being reported at the Petro-Canada on 2420 Fifth Avenue. Price information provided courtesy of the Prince George Citizen. General voting day for municipalities across British Columbia is October 17th from 8 a.m. to 8 p.m. And you may have heard that a few people have already put their name forward to run as mayor of the city of Prince George. And so can you, because nomination packages are available from now until September 11th. FYI, you have to have been a resident of British Columbia since April 16th to put your name forward. If you don't think you'll be present in town for that time to vote in person, mail ballot voting applications are being accepted. And on August 27th at 6 p.m., a candidate information session will be held at the City Hall Council Chambers. That's on the second floor at City Hall, downtown Prince George. For more information, email election@princegeorge.ca or call 250-561-7600, and you can always contact the election office by dialing 311. It's located on the fifth floor of City Hall. On Tuesday, August 25th, Kailitane First Nation and Fisheries Minister Joanne Thompson officiated the construction of the salmon hatchery on the north side of the Nechaco River near the confluence of the Nechaco and Fraser River here in Prince George, Kailitane. Planned to open in the spring of 2028, with a capacity to raise 400,000 salmon fry, focusing on Chinook salmon, with room to expand to other salmon species as well. It's been a pet project of former Chief Dominic Frederick for about 30 years, who's been overseeing the project. He served as Chief of the Kailitane Nation from 2004 to 2019. The Kailitane Nation is also in the headlines, announcing the soft launch of the Ancient Forest Interpretive Center, which is between the town sites of Prince George and McBride. Minister of Indigenous Relations and Reconciliation Christine Boyle said of the opening, "The new interpretive center will welcome visitors and enhance their experiences while also helping protect one of BC's most remarkable natural environments. We're proud to support infrastructure projects that help communities celebrate their history and culture while creating lasting benefits for residents and visitors alike." The construction of the visitor center was made possible through investments from Kailitane First Nation, Canada's federal infrastructure program, and the province of British Columbia, and officially is a collaboration between the Kailitane First Nation and BC Parks. The launch is open to the public from 11 a.m. to 4:30 p.m. Thursday, August 27th. In provincial headlines, local member of the Legislative Assembly, Rosalind Bird, for the electoral district of Prince George Vale Mount, has left the Conservative Party of British Columbia to stand as an independent representative. A part of her official statement mentioned, quote, "I did not make this decision lightly. Political parties matter. They bring people together around shared ideas and provide an important vehicle for democratic change. But political parties are vehicles for our values. They cannot become substitutes for them." I believe British Columbians are increasingly tired of the political stripe game. They are tired of the infighting, name-calling, and mudslinging that too often defines our politics. They want their elected representatives to put aside their differences where possible, work collaboratively, and focus on getting this incredible province back on track. That does not mean we must agree. End quote. She went on to highlight her support of free speech, indicates that she holds room for disagreement. The MLA went on to say, quote, somewhere along the way, we have lost some of our ability to disagree without assuming the worst about one another. I do not believe that it is healthy for our politics, our institutions, or our province. End quote. Acknowledging that she is no longer affiliated with any BC political party and is now representing her constituents as an independent MLA, the letter states, quote, as an independent MLA, I will work with anyone who brings forward good ideas. I will support legislation and initiatives when I believe they are right for my constituents in British Columbia, and I will oppose them when I believe they are not. I will continue to speak plainly, ask difficult questions, and hold government and our institutions accountable. End quote. To be clear, these are selected quotes from a longer letter. And for more in-depth information, we have requested an interview with Rosalind Bird, MLA, for Prince George Vailmount. And with a bit of luck, we can bring that interview to you. Also, folks, keep your eyes out for posters and ads and so on from C4 Radio, your friendly community campus station, encouraging you to take part in an election survey. We're polling students here at the University of Northern British Columbia, perhaps those at CNC if we get permission, and also you, dear audience, on what your priorities are in the upcoming municipal elections. Election day happens October 19th. Some candidate platforms are out there already. Please do explore. If you are interested in running for mayor, council, or the regional district, the nomination period closes September 11th. And for the City of Prince George, nomination packages can be picked up at City Hall. Remember, if you don't vote, you can't complain. Turning our ears for a quick moment to international headlines, the unapologetically feminine musician, artist, actor, philanthropist Dolly Parton passed away at the age of 80 on Tuesday, August 25th. The precise cause of death is not known, but the family did confirm a cancer diagnosis, and the country western singer had faced other health challenges in recent months, but still had plans for a Las Vegas residency this 2026, postponed from earlier 2025 dates. She was preceded by her husband, Carl Dean, who had passed away on March 3, 2025, at the age of 82. Through her life, Parton avoided taking sides politically and avoided the official label of a feminist, but despite this, managed to advance many social causes in her home country, the United States of America, and elsewhere. These advancements in the social well-being of others were achieved while also being a successful business person, writer, and producer herself. Obviously, the artist left an indelible influence on North American popular music, specifically in the genre of country western music, but left her mark through her philanthropic endeavors as well, establishing the Dollywood Foundation in 1988 with the intention of decreasing high school dropout rates in her home county of Sevier, Tennessee. That mission evolved to include junior high students as well, including scholarships for those pursuing post-secondary education. She donated to pediatric health care and vaccine research, made donations to emergency relief initiatives to assist victims of natural disasters, including wildfire, and perhaps most notably, spearheaded Dolly Parton's Imagination Library, a global book gifting program that to date has mailed over 325 million books to children from birth to age 5 at no cost. It continues to support families and libraries in literacy. And you can donate now by visiting imaginationlibrary.com.
2: And if you need some events to liven up your week, here are a few events in Prince George, Claybly-Tanay.
0: The 10th anniversary of the Prince George Red Dress Campaign and Healing Ceremony takes place September 5th and 6th. 1 p.m. on September 5th is the Healing Ceremony at 1491 7th Avenue. That's the Connaught Youth Center with guest speakers Leah Gazan and Jamie Black. Then on September 6th at 11 a.m. that Sunday is the Red Dress Stand-In at the Red Dress Monument on the corner of Ferry Avenue and Highway 16 East. The cast and drummers will be in attendance with media and photographers. A convoy led by the Red Rum Motorcycle Club to Claybly-Tanay Memorial Park proceeds until 12:30, whereupon the placement of red dresses in memoriam of missing and murdered Indigenous peoples will take place. The afternoon does include entertainment and refreshments. The public is welcome. For more information, contact Tammy Mizey, 250-961-0571 or tammymisey10@gmail.com. Whether you like the idea of robots dancing, or if it simply disturbs you to the core, the Prince George Public Library invites you to come on down to the Bob Harkins branch, that's the downtown branch of the library, from 11 a.m. to 2 p.m. from now through Saturday, August 29th, to come and check out Go Global's AI Technology Limited demonstration of some possibilities in the field of robotics, including a robot that dances to ballet. If you are a ballet dancer who feels concerned about being replaced by AI technology, don't worry just yet, but we do plan on doing a story to investigate just how much you should worry. 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

0: Hello, everybody. Thank you for tuning in to CFUR 88.7 FM. My name is Grace Hoxbergen, and I'm the music director here at CFUR. Today, I am joined by the Smithers-based alternative punk band, The Infirmary. The Infirmary just released their new single late last month called Witches that you can stream on your favorite streaming platform. Thank you for being here. Brennan, would you like to introduce yourself and tell us a little bit about yourself and the band?
1: I could do that. My name is Brennan McKinnon. I'm the vocalist, rhythm guitarist of the band Infirmary. We all hail from Smithers, BC and Whitsett, BC. And we're just really happy to be on the wave for PG because just love PG. PG is it's the joint, you know? The Infirmary was started by my bassist Sandy Morrison. He's the one who kind of planted the seed. Him and I went to a thing called Smithers Younger Guitar Camp, and so like once we kind of like aged out, he was like, we should just start a band. And I was like, why did I not think of that sooner? And so him and I got together. It was just us two for a bit, and then we named the band Infirmary as well, because we actually like were part of a crew. Like in guitar camp, there's different groups and of different levels, and our group was in a space we nicknamed the Infirmary because it had this bed and it just had this weird hospital vibe. So I was just like, poetry writes itself. We are called the Infirmary now. And that's kind of the whole deep story of that. And we've just been going at it because there's not enough like heavier music, especially in our area in the Boca Valley. It's like really folk dominated. And then we're just like, it's our mission to deliver a different flavor. And I think it's been received really well. So I think people are ready for that kind of like heavier flavor in general. But yeah, that's the mission statement. And like I said, I love PG, and it seems like PG's mission statement is really similar as well these days.
0: Definitely. We do have like a lot of folk and like country kind of music going on, but just recently we've had a lot of really cool like punk and metal and rock bands come up, which is super cool. And I like the origin of your band name. I was actually going to ask what inspired the name The Infirmary, but I mean, that's kind of perfect. It'll always remind you of like the first days of your band. What kind of guitar camp was it that you guys went to? Like, was it something in your area, or did you have to travel for it?
1: Thankfully, it was real close to home. Like, there's a lake called Tai Lake that's kind of like 15 minutes out of Smithers, like from where we live. And so, yeah, it was just in that camp is kind of like

0: camps like that are so important. I've had some of like the best times of my life at camps. You just meet so many people you wouldn't otherwise meet, and you get to work with people that you wouldn't otherwise meet, which is it's a really cool thing. So did you go there with your now band member, or did you meet at the camp?
1: Yeah, my bandmate and I, Sandy, we met at the camp. He's a bit older than me, so he was like that. He's just like that cooler older kid to me when I first met him. Like he was just like ripping on bass and stuff, and that laid a pretty big impression on me in the early days. And so then we slowly started talking as kind of the years went on. We're kind of both awkward people, but we got there. And yeah, and then we've been connected ever since. And yeah, we've been connected for like 10 years at this point, I think, something like that. And the other member in our band, Max, he came on to guitar camp later on too. So it was really coincidental, like, of him being part of it as well. And like, he became a counselor. So like you said, you just meet people and stuff like that. So like, guitar camp strengthened that connection as well. Shout out to Max.
0: That's very cool. I think music is like one thing that is it makes everything a little easier, like getting to know people and all that. I'm also pretty awkward, but music is one thing that, like, I don't know, it makes you feel kind of connected in a way that is not otherwise possible. Music is just like very connecting.
1: For sure, 100%. And I guess like my comment on that, what I'd always tell people is like, being in like music circles and all that, you're just, or just art in general, like theater or whatever, you're just friends with whoever just kind of speaks your language. So like, you'd be friends with somebody who's like a young chap, like who's like 18 or something, and then be friends with like a 40-year-old. It's just music just kind of builds kind of like really diverse communities like that, and I think that's really rad.
0: I agree. It's so cool. Like, it's just a sense of community. You just talk to people that you would never otherwise talk to, literally just because like they speak your language. They get where you're coming from. And it really goes to show, like, I don't know. I think making friends is like one of like the hardest things in my opinion. But I think like when you have something like a space of community like that, it makes it a whole lot easier.
1: 100%. It's an icebreaker.
0: It absolutely is. So tell me a little bit about your new single, Witches. What inspired the song and what is it about? I mean, I can interpret it in my own way, but I always think it's interesting to know what the actual band means by the song.
1: So Witches is a very special song to us. I'll kind of just talk about like the music side first, which is, got together and just kind of jammed out. We were just like, let's start on this key at this tempo and go for it. And then the song just kind of came about. Like it was just like revealed to us, which is the best way to make music. So that's why I was like so close to it, and I wanted it to be a single. That was like a biggest reason, just because it came out so organically and it felt like it was meant to be. But for like the content, we're about to play like a thing called Witcher's Brew in Smithers, and that's like our Halloween party. And I was like, I'm just gonna write like a song like that's a love letter kind of to just witches and like this event, and just kind of make a little theme song for the night. And that's kind of why the content is about witches. And I like the idea of like witches belonging in another realm, and that's why they're not so obvious. So that's why there's like the idea of the back rooms, because the back rooms is like falling into a liminal space, and so like that's like another realm in itself. So that's kind of what the witches in the back room thing is about. That's as far as I'm gonna go. The rest is up to you.
0: Oh, that's cool. So for the musical side of things, it was kind of just like a one take thing, and it just worked out.
1: For the most part, like it was like the main riff and stuff like that, and the groove and the verse, like pretty much the main riff, the groove and the

0: verse and stuff like that was all done together. It all just happened, and then it just felt so right. And then I just took that home, and it was so the identity was just already kind of there for me. So I kind of wrote the chorus and the bridge like so quickly because of what we came up together as like the main skeleton of the song. And so that's kind of what I meant by that. It's just like the song revealed itself, like the identity of it. And that was like a team process. And I love my boys in the band. Like, so just whatever if we are like kind of more collaborative in that way, it just makes it more special to me.
1: I love it. That's awesome. It's so cool when like you just have the chemistry just to go 3, 2, 1 and then you start playing, and it just turns out to be something great, and turns out to be something that you want to record. And that's a really cool story. And I like the theme of it. I like that it was for like the Halloween party that you were having. I think the rhythm of the song like matches the vibe of your writing, so it worked out really great, I think.
0: Thank you. Yeah, it's such a rambunctious rhythm and stuff, and I think it's a party song.
1: Absolutely. So what is the creative process like for your band? I mean, I know you said that the song was kind of just like you just played it and it happened to be, and the writing process turned out to be easier than having to sit on it for a long time. It kind of happened more like all at once. But is there maybe any like rituals or places that inspire the band to create new music?
0: I guess it's like it's kind of just like communication and stuff like that is kind of like a huge piece of what we do now. Like, I'm not very good at like doing stuff like musically in the moment, like front to bottom. Like, I'm not very good at that. So like, I'm really good with just saying stuff. So that's kind of like how I do things. So I'm like, what if we did something kind of Smithy right here and then Misfits all of a sudden and stuff. Like, that's kind of how I communicate. But, so I think that's kind of how, like, as a unit, we're really good at communicating with each other. And like, that's just got stronger with time. And song like Witches, like, yeah, we like, communicated the energy that was wanted in the song and all that, and we just know each other. We're getting to know each other so well that I think that's just going to be our thing going forward, is just communication and just talking energy. And we're, yeah, so it's kind of hard to answer, but I think that's the best way I could say that.
1: That's fair. I totally see where you're coming from. Like, I guess in the way that like everyone's opinion brings something new to the table. Like, you can't think of everything all yourself, but it works when you have a connection with people, and then you bring all your ideas and creativity to the table to create something that none of them could make on their own, but it just works all together. Yeah. So tell me a little bit about the cover art for your new single. I looked at it and it's really cool. Where did the cover art come from?
0: I'm gonna shout out my friend Dave Dennis. He's on Instagram. I think he's David Dennis or something like that. But he did like this kind of like, it wasn't even meant for like this art, but he just showed me it, because basically on the res there's like spooky stuff that happens sometimes, and he thought he saw something that looked kind of like a skinwalker. Really spooky story, but he like just kind of drew, he took a picture of the forest and he drew that creature, and then he was like, that's kind of like the vibe of what I seen. And I was just like, hold up, can I use this? and then he let me use it, and it was just like a kind of like the green trees and stuff like that originally, and the creature. And then I just kind of took it and made it look a little greasier. Like, I like edited it to make it look black and kind of like blurry and stuff, kind of like a spotlight. And basically, so yeah, it was like a skinwalker story. I thought that kind of, you know, it gave the right air to the song to me. And, basically what the picture was. I wanted to kind of emit kind of like a creepypasta energy, like a picture you'd see on the thumbnail, a creepypasta
1: Yes, yeah.
0: that. Like I used to read dumb creepypastas as a kid, and they'd have like these like spoopy thumbnails, and that's kind of what I wanted to emit.
1: Yeah, it projects like a vibe on the song, and it matches the song very well. I like it. You just saw the photo and you knew it was that one, and yeah, it's a really cool photo. It looks great. It is spooky.
0: Thank you.
1: So I also saw that you have a couple other singles released, and I'm curious, what have you learned through the years of recording music that you were able to use in this new single, Witches? Whether that's like the recording process or the mixing process or mastering or maybe even like the publishing process.
0: It's been a very like independent process, and I'm like extremely open to learning because there's been missteps. Like we had an EP that or a demo that was on streaming for a while, and I apologize, Matt. I'm gonna shout out Matt from Branium. He's kind of hurt that I took it off, but it was like that was part of the learning process, is that the mixing and the recording was done super fast and it sounded like it. So it's kind of, I guess I'm in a position where I'm just like part of the growth is like I want to respect the song process and respect the song. Like if I feel like a song is special, I want to give it kind of like that presentation that I think it deserves. And I think those songs kind of weren't out of that presentation. I was like, they deserve better. So they will come back, but just in a better way. But yeah, with Witches, we took a bit more time with it, and it definitely sounds like we took a bit more time with it, and I'm proud of it. So like, yeah, like those other songs, we just one and done them, which is, we let sit for a bit, a little bit.
1: Nice. That's awesome. Yeah, it's recording and the whole process is it's really tricky. It's hard, especially like when you don't have someone showing you how to do it. Like I respect people who are
0: Yeah.
1: just like learning on their own because like I feel like it's just there's so much you can do. Like I feel like you can't possibly know everything that you can do and it takes so long to learn and it's a really cool process and it can definitely be frustrating in the midst of it all. But that's so cool that you guys have been doing it all independently. And I definitely did notice like the sound quality of Witches is it's you can tell the difference. Like the sound quality of your other songs were good too. But Witches just sounds very clear and it's yeah, it sounds really great.
0: So I'll shout out, I forgot to shout him out, but John Bjorgen, he's someone from Guitar Camp as well. He's actually a teacher there. He did the engineering and some of the mat and some of the mixing for this track. So we got help for this one. That's why it sounds better. Yeah, the other ones, like I had my hand a bit in those mixings, but I was definitely learning in those times. But yeah, Jupiter, the other single was done by Eli, but that one was done pretty quickly as well. But he did great for what he did. But I feel like, yeah, with like John, and we were more communicative, and I guess that's more of the theme of communication again, like more communicative and more present for that one. And so don't know, like communication's kind of like the main thing. I'm just learning for everything, like making anything happen, making recording sound good. It's just communicate exactly what's in your mind. So other musicians out there, if you have a vision, don't be afraid to say what you need to say. Because I was like a myself, yeah, like an awkward dude. So sometimes I'd just like not be fully happy. But then, you know, when you're awkward, you don't say the thing, and then there's that. But yeah, just communicate, say your piece, and make what you want.
1: Absolutely. I can relate to you. I'm pretty awkward too, and it can definitely be hard to like communicate what you actually want because it's hard not to overthink and wonder if like you're gonna hurt their feelings. But in the end, they just want to do what you want to do, and there's definitely nothing wrong with saying what you want because then it turns out to be what you really want. But that is a really good piece of advice. I think, yeah, I think your latest single turned out really, really well. Communication is always a hard thing, and you never really would think that it's something so important in the process of like recording and mixing and releasing a song. So it's cool to hear you say that.
0: Yeah, I think it's important to kind of like potentially have people not learn the hard way like I did with certain things. But I'm really happy
1: Totally.
0: you guys like dig it and like the sound of it and all that. Like it was something that was on my mind and stuff. Like I'm an overthinker and I was overthinking the mixing and stuff. And so I'm happy it's like sounding good.
1: Yeah, no, it is great. So what has your individual music journey been like? Like, where did you begin and how did you get to where you are now? I know you said that you went to like the guitar camp, but had you dabbled in music before then at all?
0: For myself, I've always had this very like deep connection with music. Like it's as corny as it sounds, but like I guess my music journey started not as a musician, but just as like someone who just kind of felt very strongly about it. Like I always tell people like I moved a lot, so like I used to live in Prince George as well, and so then music was kind of my constant. And like if friends would change and vibes would change, but music was always there. So I'd always have like this super strong feeling about it, but I didn't play nothing yet until I was like 13, 14, I think, or something. 'Cause my uncle just had this like custom guitar he wasn't using. He's like, "You could have it." And I was like, "I don't know how to use it, but I'll try." And that's kind of how it sort of started for me. Like I was like, this is given to me. I should try, at least try. Like I didn't feel very confident, but I tried. And then I felt like I was like I needed some work for sure. So that's when Guitar Camp presented itself to me. And bada bing, bada boom. I just kind of slowly developed throughout the years. I feel like Guitar Camp just kind of cemented that it felt like something I was willing to kind of blood, sweat, and tears through. I didn't completely feel that at first, but it was just like there's something very, if like other people could do it, I could do it kind of thing. And yeah, and it just never left my system. I always feel like there's music in my brain at all times. So that's kind of, I guess my journey is just, it's a never-ending journey. Like I always feel like there's something to be made or there's something to be listened to and stuff like that. It's an obsession, I guess.
1: I think music is one of the most amazing things. I mean, I'm biased. I work at a radio station, but I think like you can take music anywhere with you. Like whether it's just in your head or like you're humming all day or if you have headphones in or you're in a band or whatever you're doing. Music is like one of the coolest things I think because you can take it anywhere with you. So like you were saying how you like moved a lot, it's something that you don't have to leave behind and sometimes it totally takes like going to a guitar camp or even just like going to a concert to like really spark like the inspiration and be like, this is what I want to do. Like, I think one of the most inspiring things is like just going to watch even like local musicians. Like, it doesn't have to be
0: Oh, yeah.
1: anyone crazy famous, but like someone that you can actually like talk to and introduce yourself to. And like, you look at them and they're so good, and then you get to talk to them. Like, it's so cool, like being able to just like be at a local concert or at a guitar camp or anything like that where you just get to like meet other people and it's really like I think one of the most inspiring things.
0: Definitely. That's a great point of like seeing like stuff like that's a bit more salt, like say like more modest scale, there's a bit like I'll just shout them out. There's like this like they're like a Christian rock band, but like we never had music in the res, like in what's up BC, it's like the res by Smithers. We there's a band called Kairos. I don't think they're active anymore, but they did their thing at a res, and that was enough to kind of like still get me like motivated. And I was just, I think I was I just got my guitar at that point, maybe, or I was about to. And I think that was, even though I don't really listen to them or anything, the energy they presented and all that was enough for me. And I could say that's probably happening right now in like the PG scene and all that. It's just like people just presenting that energy is why there's something like there's like this explosion happening, and that's what I hope is going to happen around the Smithers area. But like, yeah, the local thing is just. Shout out to another band. It's infectious.
1: Yeah, we just did an interview with Infectious, or we're going to. We haven't yet, but yeah, they're really cool. I've seen your band like on posters all the time. Like I don't know if the shows are in PG or elsewhere, but I see you playing with like a lot of like Prince George bands, which is really cool. You guys are like we welcome you into our community.
0: Thank you. Yeah, the guys in the other bands have been great. Like we played with Examine the Boar a few times, and I love those guys. And we played with sorry, I'm just like blanking right now. Well, of course, like July Crowd. July Crowd's kind of elsewhere now, but I still consider them a PG band.
1: Yeah.
0: Then I love the Branium guys. It's I don't know, I'm just down to, oh, Verdant. I got to shout out Verdant. They're awesome too. And they're doing a show. They're doing a show. Well, I guess this is going to be like, this show is going to be presented after their show happens, but I'm going to shout out that show anyway. They're doing a show. Like at the, I think at the Legion or something.
1: Yeah, there's a lot of cool like punk rock metal type bands coming up, and I would hope that you guys will book more shows in Prince George.
0: We hope so too. Always down. Like the energy's been great, and shout out Almanica. Like Almanica's been really cool. Like that built-in community has been really, really motivating to see, and it's just it's so cool. It feels like yeah, and I've been checking out like the local like Vancouver thing going on too, and Almanica kind of feels similar in that energy. So I think you guys are doing something right.
1: Ah, thank you. We appreciate that. We are so happy when like bands around Prince George come and play. It's just so cool to like see all these like new up and coming bands, whether they're new or not, but just see all these different people coming through the music scene. I feel like we're lucky to be in such like a supportive area where everyone is like so inclusive. It's really awesome.
0: Definitely. I guess I realized that I like talking about other people a lot because it's like I'm like I should talk about my band. But
1: Oh, you're doing great.
0: I guess for my band, I'll just say like we're very open to things this year. We're open to opportunity. We're open to just kind of making those connections and all that. And yeah, that's why like Omnica is on my mind and all that, because that's like connections. And so the infirmary, we're as a band, we're just very open, and that's the kind of the message I want to put out there. Like we're spontaneous buggers
1: Awesome. I
0: year.
1: love it. I have one last question for you, Brennan. What do you hope the audience takes away from your music when you play a show? Whether that's just to have fun and dance, or if maybe there's like a deeper meaning to it.
0: What I like people to take from it is, well, I guess I'll do a two-part answer. I guess the first part answer is kind of like the kid in me, which is like I'd love for us potentially to be like that band that, like a person like me back then, like they could just take that song anywhere they go and stuff like that. And like I love the idea of like we create something and it belongs to someone else, kind of thing, once we put it out there. So like I like having I want it to I love people to rather than just like take from it, just take it, you know, like they could take it and make it their own. And so that's the first part. And then the other part is like the live side of things. Like I just love I'd love for people to like know they could do what we could do. Like we're not unique butterflies. Like I like we give it our all, and we give it our all because we love it, and we want other people to know that if they love it, they could do it as well. And like, I just want to be that. Yeah, I want to plant that seed. So that's kind of what I want people to take from it, is just they could do it too. Boom, sugar, boom, sugar, boom.
1: I love it. That is a great answer. I like that people can just take it and it's their own. I think that's really cool, 'cause I feel like that's one thing about music is you can interpret it in any way you want to. It doesn't have to be anything to do with what the band or the musician thinks about it. It's all about what you think about it, and that's one really cool thing about music. And I think it's awesome that you guys are looking to inspire people and to inspire people to get out there and do what they love to do. That's really awesome.
0: Yeah, it's just yeah, music's, I think, is just, no matter how dark it could be, like the content, like it's just such a positive force. And that's how I feel about it. It's just a very positive thing. It's a positive outlet, and milk it for all it's got.
1: I agree. I agree. Well, it's a good way to end the interview. We're talking about positivity and music. So, thank you so much for being here, Brennan. It was really a pleasure to talk to you and get to learn more about the infirmary and your new single. We're very excited about it.
0: Thank you guys for having it, and like playing it and all that. We're very appreciative, and hopefully we keep a relationship going.
1: Yes, I agree. We are happy to support your music. And thank you, listeners, for tuning into this interview on CFUR 88.7 FM with Brennan from Smithers, with the punk alternative band The Infirmary. 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

0: Hey there, Prince George. I'm Andrew Shaver, host of When We Wake. Andrew, who? When We What? I know. I'm new here at CFUR, so thanks for having me. Speaking of, when do you have me? 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
6: 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It's still rock and roll, just really, really leaning into the role.

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bastard, crossing a line and saying he's not fit for you. A landslide. I know a Woody Allen apologist doesn't sit well with you. A New York Times advice columnist I wrote told me to.

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out of the truck and into the creek. 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
0: Oh, goodness, no. I'm not looking for something cheap. 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
4: Well, hey, everybody. It's time now for When We Wake. I'm your host, Andrew Shaver, and on today's program, there is no wake-up call, so you have me for just under 60 minutes of terrific new music, chock-a-block wall-to-wall from across this great country of ours. As I'm wont to do, we'll hear some music out of Montreal, Fruit Snacks, Felicity Hamer, and Black Leather Rose. We'll head west to Winnipeg for new music from Jacob Radofsky. We'll keep going west to Edmonton, Tangerines. Got a new tune out, and, you know, having gone that far, we'll hit the coast for new Brandon Wolf Scott and J.J. Myers. But to kick things off, let's go to Southern Ontario. Originally from Orangeville, Andrew MacArthur's got a track coming in the middle of July. But you get to hear it here first on When We Wake. It's Andrew MacArthur with Lead Me Down the Line. Welcome to the show.

like the vibe of that one. Edmonton's Tangerine with her new one, God's Problem. To Montreal, nothing says Montreal like an accordion, hey? It does shift gears, so get ready. This is Felicity Hamer and Black Leather Rose with a new one. The album's due at the end of July. This is Blood Harmony.

Toronto's Alex Southey with his new one, Green Sunday, that may or may not find its way onto an EP sometime in 2027. Or so he says. Let's stay in Toronto for this next one. Marshall Jacklin has a very cool three-part project that he's been working on called A Start to Coming Back to Life. It's one part album, one part magazine, one part digital interactions. From the album, coming in September, this is me.

My goodness, that is a pretty one. It's a track called Field Mouse from an album entitled 4 Days in June from Chabison and Krovich. Now, Dartmouth, Nova Scotia's Alexandra Gallant has a new album. It's called The Prince of Birchy Head. Listeners of When We Wake know I'm such a huge fan of Alex's music. He's got a big show coming up in Dartmouth at the Sanctuary Arts Center on the 26th of June. If you're around, be there. From his new album, this is Fishes for the Seabirds.

Alexander Gallant with Fishes to the Seabirds. That's off his new one, The Prince of Birchy Head. Again, Alex is playing the Sanctuary Arts Center in Dartmouth on the 26th. London, Ontario's Willem Cowan just released a beautiful new one. It's called Back to the City. Here it is on When We Wake. Sip.

That's new from Lucy Clearwater. It's a track called Almost. It's from her recently released People Not Possessions. I had Lucy on the wake-up call a few weeks ago on the program. I'll be releasing that chat as a podcast shortly. Now for some new music out of Montreal. This is Lovelet. The album's called Freedom River Float. Here's a beautiful one called Name on a Chain on When We Wake.

Montreal's Fruit Snack with Going on the Patch. Now, some of you are like, hey, Shaver, can you play some music from the East Coast? Yeah, I will. This is Nova Scotia's Post Fun with Sharpening the Knife. Thought the-

Fuzz That Bass. That's Pretty with Burnin' Money. Let's go back to 1973. No, this is new from Vancouver's Brandon Wolf Scott. I love his sound. This is Back For Me on When We

Vancouver's J.J. Myers with Don't You Want My Love. We've got time for one last track on today's episode of When We Wake. And at time of taping, we are just before Father's Day, so if you'll permit me, I'm going to play the new Clever Hopes tune that features my son Auden on the bridge. It's Do It All Again with Auden.

0: Can I pet the geese?
1: No, no, don't do that. Those, they're actually.
0: Why does snail start with P? Were all those logs before trees?
1: Oh, yeah.
0: Does Toronto have a queen?
1: Yeah, they got a queen.
0: Why did those two boats crash in?

0: Tobias, but come on, how cute is that? It's my 4.5-year-old Auden singing the bridge that he wrote on the new Clever Hopes Do It All Again. They're all questions that he asked me to try to protract bedtime over the course of a few weeks, and I thought, you know what? Yeah, I'll indulge. I'm not always going to be able to be in here reading you stories at night. You're not always going to want me to stay. So for the time being, yeah, let's do it. That version of Do It All Again is available exclusively on the Clever Hopes Bandcamp. I'm at The Andrew Shaver on Instagram. Our theme song is Got You by my pal and yours, Noah Reed. Thanks for listening.
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This is The Big Crunch. 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Expect lots of crazy riffs, loud bass, and impressive vocals. 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

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How can we all come together if we'd rather be rich than fondly remembered? How can we all come together if we'd rather eat 5-star than 3-star and get the extra?

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just calling to see how you're doing. I don't know where you are, but I guess you are very busy. But as usual, I want to let you know how much I love you. So whatever you do, do it as unto the Lord, and let God lead and guide you wherever you go. Let him be a light to your pathway and a lamp to your feet. May God bless you. And don't forget that I love you dearly, my son. God bless you. Bye-bye.

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Dive into the world of soul music with us. Music that is more than just a sound, but an emotion. From classical soul to modern voices, this hour takes you on a trip through love, life, and everything in between.

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0: 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You can hear us anywhere from the campus on the hill to barely the edge of the suburbs of Prince George. 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
3: The following program is an all-language show which includes open discussions on topics related to the LGBTQ+ community and beyond, including, but not limited to mature subject matter such as sex and sexuality, personal experiences, and more. 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Listener discretion is advised. 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
5: 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All that and more as we start this journey through Rainbow Country. Our first stop, the Rainbow Country Bookstore. Today, actor, erotic provocateur, and author David Pesner reads from his memoir, Damn Shame, a book about desire, defiance, and show tunes.
10: We had drinks in his room a few more times, and each time I loosened up enough, first to let him kiss me, I think I passed out for a second, then to make out, eventually with tongues, but he knew I wasn't ready to push things forward. Though I was insane with desire whenever our lips touched, I would resist his advances when it got too involved. What I put him through. Jesus. After a week after my first 7 and 7 encounter with Stan, after I got particularly plowed by the alcohol, not him, we took a walk into Schenley Park. It was a frozen evening, and we were both bundled up in winter coats, sweaters, shirts, hats, scarves, layer upon layer. It was too cold for anyone to be out, but we found a spot to sit away from the wind. And as we talked, we inched closer and closer until our bodies were hugging, entwined, a mass of woolly layers and horny boys. I felt his hand start to wander, and I sat, a bundle of tension, as he worked that hand in an almost comical journey through that mass, first unzipping my coat just enough to get his hand on my thick cable knit sweater, which he lifted up so that he could get through to the button-down shirt, undoing three buttons to get through to the t-shirt underneath, which he gently tugged out of my pants, and the shock of his cold hand touching my naked flesh made me shake with a need I didn't even know I had. And I kept taking in little short bursts of air as if I was on a funhouse ride that I couldn't get off if I tried. None of my skin was exposed to the elements. I was still buried in warm layers against the cold dryness of the evening, and he just kept burrowing deeper and deeper and lower and lower, and I thought I was going to die, just die, as he began finagling open my belt so that he could undo the clasp of my pants to get to the zipper, lowering it with care, pushing away the sides of the open fly, gently rubbing his palm up and down the bulge of my hanes until he pulled down the waistband and let his index finger barely graze the tip of my rock-hard cock. And the instant he made contact, boom, my body exploded from within, and I shot and shot and shot and shot and shot, and he held me close. And I whimpered and cried and felt his hand pull away, slowly retracting back through the maze so that he could wrap his arms around me and just let me be in the ecstasy, emotion of the moment. When the storm passed, we barely said a word as I hitched up my pants and got myself presentable. And he took my hand, and we walked back to our respective dorms in total silence. When I got back to my room, I looked for any signs that it had happened, but I could find no dry jizz, nothing, from what felt like gallons of cum shooting out of me on any of the layers of clothing. It was the immaculate ejaculation. In 1984, when Vanessa Williams' penthouse photos were published and she got stripped of the Miss America crown, I was all up in arms, furious. I heard she was giving a press conference at the Sheraton Center Hotel in Midtown Manhattan, and I had to be there. I don't remember her denying, decrying, or apologizing for the posing she had done. The photos were pretty explicit. She wasn't having intercourse, but she was naked with another woman and, horrors, giving and receiving tongue in places society frowned upon with someone of the same sex. In making sure my memory served me correctly, I Googled the whole situation, and it turns out she was quoted as saying she regretted doing it, that young people do stupid things. However, she also said she had not committed an act of, quote, moral turpitude. So at least she didn't back away and say it was disgusting and awful, and she did not apologize. She said if the pageant wanted to take away her crown, which they did, so be it. She focused more on the legality of posting photos when she was promised they would never get out. She handled it well, and I believe the fact that she addressed everything head on without apology is why she continues to have a successful career, and this did not ruin her. Today, it seems that whenever a celebrity has nude pics leaked on the internet, it's a huge deal, gigantic, an incredible violation of privacy, a travesty, a crime, an emotional nightmare. I contend that, though it may be exciting for the viewer to see a celebrity in the altogether or copulating, maybe for the subject of the photos, it ain't such a big deal. Once it's out there, why are they so concerned that America, the world, is watching them naked, hard, having sex, whatever? My take is the Vanessa Williams rule. Own it. Don't apologize. Do not say the words, I'm sorry. Say, yep, that's me. I look pretty good, don't I? And if you own it, I believe they cannot come for you. My friend Steve, who worked in high-profile public relations for years, says the cardinal rule in his business is always take control of your own story. Prime advice. It's when you cower and apologize and put yourself on their level of screwed up morality that you get in trouble. And as I earlier noted, that screwed up morality was coming at us fast and furious, and I was done with it. I was hitting bars, bathhouses, and sex clubs, and even with the beard, I was wearing. I was getting to fuck around with the kind of guys I so desired when I was skinny and no one paid attention to me. That book of lust was getting a real workout. Name after name entered and recorded for history in that book. Robbie, Lance, Jamal, and Vince. Boy, was he high maintenance. William, Jerry, Sam, and Mick. Rocky, Douglas, Dick. Oh, Dick, Dick. He wasn't Richard. He was Dick. That thing was big and really thick. He schlepped out what he had in store. It hung 6 inches from the floor. Erect, think of a baseball bat, and then imagine 3 times that. We spent our nights together trying hard to make it fit. After our third date, I couldn't walk, I couldn't sit. And then misfortune ran amok, a horrifying moment, a catastrophe, the final straw. He thrust and oops, he broke my jaw. Larry, Barry, Gary, Dave, all his pubic hair he'd shave. Isai, Juan, and 2 Jose's. Now, that was in my Latin phase. Jordan, Colin, Dirk, and Hunts. Sue, I had to try it once. Famous movie heartthrob. Who? Sorry, but I can't tell you. But the year he won his Golden Globe, I met him backstage in his robe. He shook my hand without disguise. The terry cloth began to rise. He licked his lips. The next thing, boom, I'm on the couch in his dressing room. He became my bottom boy, and I was his top gun. It was risky, just impossible, but really lots of fun. I signed a contract to agree to confidentiality. I say his name, I go to jail, but I swear it's not an old cocktail. From the Book of Lust. Relax, those last 2 stanzas are a fantasy. Don't go sicking the lawyers on me.
11: Gladday Bookshop started in Gerald Moldenhauer's backpack around 1972. Gerald figured that to build community, we needed access to our history, our culture, our literature, our porn. He started schlepping books and magazines from one queer event to another to sell. As the collection got bigger, he moved it to a hall in the commune where he lived, in an old house on Seton Street in downtown Toronto. In those days, to see the books, you needed to phone first to make an appointment to come over. Gladday finally opened a fully-fledged store in the late 1970s, and that's when the more public profile started causing problems. An issue with the Canadian book business is that a lot of titles are published elsewhere and therefore need to be imported, and that means they all have to pass through Canada Customs. And Canada Customs in those days was not about to let dirty, smutty, queer literature cross the border to corrupt innocent Canadians. Gladday started having books seized and shipments blocked starting in 1977. It got worse in the 80s. Even The Joy of Gay Sex got banned as obscene. And even if books got through customs, they were still not safe. In April 82, police raided Gladday and charged employee Kevin Orr with selling obscene material. And that wouldn't be the last raid. Gladday was embroiled in court cases for years. Some American publications actually started producing special Canadian editions with pages blanked out to get them across the border. In 1983, partners Bruce Smythe and Jim Deva started a gay bookstore in Vancouver called Little Sisters. Little Sisters was soon experiencing custom seizures as well. What was infuriating was that big mainstream bookstores were now importing and selling many of the same titles without a problem. It was just small, gay-run bookstores that were being targeted. Little Sisters also fought the custom seizures through the courts, but it took years and thousands of dollars before the Supreme Court finally decided that the seizures were a violation of the Charter of Rights. That was in 2000. Customs still had the right to stop materials, but the onus was on them to prove they were obscene. Custom censorship finally began to grind to a halt. By this time, queer material was widely available, and the digital age meant that borders were being largely irrelevant anyway. But today, both Gladday and Little Sisters continue to operate as bookstores. Gladday is actually the oldest surviving gay bookstore in the world. So if you are in Toronto or Vancouver, be sure to check them out. They're part of the living history of our community. This is Tim McCaskill, author of Queer Progress.
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13: Hi, I'm Garrett Conley, author of Boy Erased, a memoir. 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

0: Connor, hi, how are you?
1: Hey, I'm great, thanks. How are you?
0: I am well. I am well. I have to say, thank you so much for being here to have your voice, your story be heard by the LGBT community and beyond. So thank you for this. Connor, I appreciate it. Okay. Load Count Studios, Toronto's number one production hub for XXX creators. Load Count Studios, I believe, is your company based in Toronto as well as in Puerto Vallarta. So let's start here. When did you, Connor, when did you start Load Count Studios? When did this all happen?
1: Load Count Studios came second, actually, because the first company that I started back in 2021 was Load Count Management. So if you remember back in the pandemic, everybody and their dog started an OnlyFans because everybody was at home and people were horny and people had stuff to do and they wanted to make money, right? And I had a friend down in New York, and he was a rope bondage dom, and he had a library of content. And he messaged me because I have a background in graphic design and social media management. And he said, "Hey, can you edit my videos? Can you edit my photos? I want to start some fan pages." And I said, "Yeah, absolutely." So I started working with him in the pandemic for a while. And word started to get around in Toronto that I was editing videos and I was managing accounts. So I quickly gained a little roster of models, like locals, and I started managing their pages. And that's when I started Load Count Management. So it was a OnlyFans, Just for Fans, and Twitter management agency. Essentially, we would grow their accounts and bring in revenue for them. And because I was filming so much for these clients, I said, "You know what? Why don't I extract the production portion of this and add a studio to the business?" So then Load Count Management existed over here where we did all the marketing. And then over here, I started filming for Load Count Studios. So that was kind of the inception of the studio.
0: And that was what, 2024?
1: No, that was 20, probably late 2021, honestly, like or early 2021, something around
0: Okay.
1: there.
0: So, Load Count Studios, you guys do videography, you do editing, you do model management. Let's talk about those things. Videography. I'm assuming that you guys video your content, you also edit your own content. But here's a question. Do you license third-party content? Someone else is a creator somewhere. Do you guys, would you guys potentially license something like that? Or is it all done in-house?
1: All of our production is done in-house, and Load Count is a collab studio. So that's kind of like a new name that I've coined to describe our business model. Because unlike traditional studios where they pay two models to come in and they've never met each other and they both get a paycheck and they work the day, and then the studio owns 100% of the IP of the content and the models don't get anything, just a paycheck. We work in a way where the models find their own scene partners or collabs. Then they come to us and say, "Hey, can you produce this scene for us?" So we film it and we edit it and then we deliver it to all the models for free. And in return, all of us get to use the content on our own fan pages. So we all get to monetize it separately. So we use the content share model as opposed to exchanging money, kind of anywhere along the lines.
0: And
1: Does
0: when it
1: that answer the
0: comes,
1: question?
0: it sure does. And when it comes to model management, how does that work? What does that entail?
1: So any clients that we have, content is king, right? We need to keep their pages fueled and filled with collabs and solo videos and photos and photo shoots constantly. So our main goal with management is to help keep them on track with that. So we help them find collabs, we edit any of the collabs that they do, we send those to their scene partners, we coordinate release dates, we come up with sales strategies, and if we're running promotions and selling pay-per-view videos and in the direct messages, and we're basically a marketing team for their OnlyFans, Just for Fans, and X.
0: And when it comes to the models that you guys have and that you collaborate with, how do you source those models? How do you find them? How do they come to you? How does that work?
1: Twitter, I still can't call it X, even though it's been like a year and a half. Twitter slash X is such an incredible hub for finding people. It is a very liberal site, and adult content is very unregulated, and it's not censored in the same way that it would be on like Facebook or a Meta platform like Instagram. So, just through my work, working with different models, and I've got all my spreadsheets and databases of people that I kind of find along the way, and I figure out what cities they kind of live in. Twitter is a really great place because you can search by if someone's visiting a city, they usually put like, I am Raj, XXX, bracket Toronto. And then you can kind of filter and see who's in town that week, that weekend. And a lot of people just reach out to us because they know that we're based in Toronto. So they'll say, hey, I'm coming to town. Can you film stuff for me? Can you hook me up with some contacts? And then we're really great at sending them lists about like models that we work with really frequently. And we say, hey, yeah, check out these ones. We think you're going to vibe with these models. And then we produce stuff with them when they're in town.
0: So you just mentioned that you're based in Toronto. You also work out of Puerto Vallarta, Mexico. Talk to me about that. You're based in Toronto, but Puerto Vallarta, how did that come about?
1: Puerto Vallarta came about two and a
0: Because of the
1: half years
0: weather?
1: ago because of the weather, honestly. I was dating a local down there for a while, and I was spending kind of the winters and the springs with him. And in my time in PV, we realized that there was such an untapped gold mine of opportunities down there because there's so many models that are in town for the weekend visiting. There's a lot of local talent, which is really fantastic down there. And there's a couple businesses in the city as well that really wanted to pursue their own fan pages, like creating content for their leather bar or their naked boat tours. So I kind of quickly tapped into how sexually free and active that city is. And we
0: And
1: just started
0: gay.
1: filming. And very, it's gay Disneyland down there, honestly.
0: So how has the response been when it comes to doing something like this in Puerto Vallarta, Mexico?
1: It's been incredible. Ever since I started more actively working down there and getting to know the locals and photographers and videographers down there, a lot of really cool opportunities have popped up. So, Just for Fans, for example, which is an amazing platform, they do so much for the community. They host different events throughout the year. So, this past December, they hosted the first ever collab week, which just meant that 250 models flew down to the city and had a bunch of networking events and filming opportunities. And it was a really, really cool community event for everybody to kind of come together. And I think over the past couple of years, PV is starting to just come on the map of a destination place for people to go and realize that there's so much cool stuff to do down there and amazing places to shoot. And the vibe is just really great and vibrant. So PV's, yeah, definitely like starting to become a hub for all this stuff.
0: So, Load Count Studios is Toronto's number one production hub for XXX creators. I mentioned that at the beginning. Congrats on that. But how did Load Count Studios become Toronto's number one production hub for XXX creators? How did this come about?
1: Honestly, in the pandemic, when we started doing all of this, the models that we were working with were just so ambitious and so hungry to work and pursue adult entertainment as a full-time job. And we just started shooting. Like, we have probably filmed over 350 scenes to date over the past 5 years. And in those early days, I would just host scenes out of my apartment. Kind of thing. I live right in the village, Church and Wellesley, and we would just have like kind of a revolving door of models coming in, working with us, using our services, and we were just a production hub out of my living room. Honestly, I had like a very specific set of bed sheets that I would pull out and light some candles and kind of set up the studio. It's really great because fan content these days can be filmed anywhere. We've shot on rooftops and bathhouses and apartments and leather bars and basements and forests and it's really great because there's so many opportunities. Like, you don't need a full studio set and lighting and rigs and all this production because amateur content is really, really prevalent in the industry right now.
0: And would you
1: So, yeah.
0: say, and I don't mean to cut you off, but would you say that there is a vibrant, like LGBT gay porn industry in Toronto specifically?
1: In Canada, obviously Montreal is the hub because that's where the big studios are. And I've clocked probably around 70 to 90 professional content creators or models in Montreal. In Toronto, though, these days, we have about 130. So yes, absolutely. Toronto's an amazing city. There's so many great models doing really cool stuff, from go-go dancers just to models to sex workers and OnlyFans creators. It's a huge hub and it's super vibrant. So yeah, absolutely.
0: The name, Load Count Studios. How did this name come about? Is there a story behind it?
1: There is. So back when I was figuring out the concept of what I wanted to do, and I had all of these people reaching out saying, "Hey, I need management, I need help." And I was like, "Ah, I need a company. Like, I need a name, I need an identity." And because I have a background in graphic design, instantly my head went to like memorable logos and icons and that kind of stuff in the industry. And so I remember doodling in my little sketchbook, and I was like, "Oh, wait, like the tally mark, like that's such a niche gay experience kind of fetish cum dump icon." And so I've got this tally mark, which, for those who know, in a lot of kind of fetish interactions, hookups, whatever, cum dumps happen, and there's usually like a Sharpie on a bed kind of thing, and as you come, you add a tally mark kind of thing. And I because it was such a niche, unique icon, I was like, I feel like it's kind of like a if you know, you know type of thing. So that came first, and then I was like, load count, and then load count management, and then load count studios, and that was kind of the inception of the brand identity.
0: And on that note, we'll return after this Rainbow Country update.

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1: Hi, I'm Jamie B. of TG CD Style Toronto, and I'm a professional feminization makeup artist and stylist providing male-to-female transformations and mentoring to those who identify as a cross-dresser or a trans woman. I first heard of Rainbow Country and Mark Tara in trying to find a radio station that specifically caters to the LGBT community, and I'm so grateful I found this station. It's crucial having a platform like Rainbow Country that welcomes all aspects of the queer community, including allies like myself and what I do. It casts a spotlight on specific needs and interests of human beings, ensuring that people from all walks of life are being validated. It's a real privilege to be able to work with cross-dressers and trans women by helping them align themselves with their feminine energy through the glorious feminization process. So, I want to thank Rainbow Country and Mark Tara for providing this platform for all of us.
2: 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If you're an adult content creator, photographer, studio owner, or

0: So, Connor, we're talking about the adult entertainment industry. I think it's fair to say that technology has really changed our lives. Ultimately, I think for the better. There are issues, of course, especially when it comes to social media, that sort of thing. But technology and the adult entertainment industry has really evolved together. Anyone with a smart device and an internet connection can essentially become a pornographer of sorts. What are your thoughts, because you are in this industry, what are your thoughts on how technology has evolved the industry? What are your thoughts generally?
1: I was having a really great conversation last night with a producer friend of mine, Ike Grande, and he shoots for Treasure Island, and he's incredible. And we were talking just about how the shift from these gate-kept studio business models, where it was almost impossible to like break into the industry and you kind of had to be like handpicked and chosen. It was very exclusive, and how the studios really set what it meant to be attractive. They kind of dictated what hot meant. And it was typically cis white, hairless, muscled men. And that was kind of the way it was for a very, very long time. These kind of like unattainable body goals and these kind of porn stars that were treated and viewed as gods kind of thing. And as the invent of these fan pages happened, accessibility to the industry just exploded. So you're right. Anybody with a smartphone, with a flip phone, anywhere can film their own content and monetize and kind of pursue their own career. And that has opened the door for so many different people of different ethnicities and body sizes and gender identities that would never have access to pursue this kind of work in the past because it was so gatekept. So we've seen over the past 8 years, bodies and people pursuing this that would never have this opportunity. And that's been so incredible for representation in the industry, managing some accounts. We've seen in the DMs, people be like, wow, I've never seen someone that looks like me doing this. Like, and it's been such a cool thing to see just doors being broken down and the widespread effect that the fan pages have had on the industry and how we're reshaping what it means to be sexy. What is sexy? What does it even look like these days? Everybody is sexy. Like, why does it have to be this very specific look? So that's been probably the biggest shift over the past 10 years.
0: You just mentioned Treasure Island Media. A few years ago, I had the pleasure of interviewing Liam Cole, a director from Treasure Island Media. Okay, a couple of years ago, I had the pleasure of interviewing the adult children of Gerard Damiano. Gerard Damiano wrote, produced, and directed the iconic porn film, 1972's Deep Throat. Iconic film, Deep Throat.
1: Yeah.
0: Back then, two terms were coined, the golden age of porn and porno chic. The golden age of porn and porno chic. I don't think currently you can necessarily say that we're in a golden age of porn necessarily, but because of technology, do you think that we are in some sort of a, because everything is so ubiquitous, everything is so at your fingertips, do you think that we are in some sort of a digital, golden age of some sort, a digital sort of something when it comes to adult content, because it is so readily available?
1: Absolutely. Like I said earlier, I don't think there's ever been this many active, I'll call them porn stars or content creators in the scene at all, just because of the amount of accessibility. And with the imminent boom of AI that's coming our way too, we're absolutely on the threshold of explosive change once again.
0: In what sense do you see AI evolving the porn industry again?
1: At the moment, we are seeing guardrails being lowered on AI platforms like Grok and ChatGPT. And there was just a couple

0: couple weeks ago, this big upset in the Twitter X community because Grok had now kind of allowed this adult content, these adult prompts to go through, where it was kind of like, you would post a photo and then you would type, "Hey Grok, like, make me shirtless or take off my pants or whatever." And nothing was like XXX, but the generative abilities of these platforms, they're so unregulated these days. And there was a big scandal because someone had prompted, I think it was an underage woman in a bikini or something. And then that was just insane because we'd never really seen that before with AI. So one, with the lowering of the guardrails, we're already starting to see so much AI generated, very lifelike adult content out there. And it's gonna, I feel like, very soon be indecipherable from the real thing. And we're moving towards a algorithmic fed machine of AI pornography that you can A, prompt and just say, "This is what I want to see. I want to see you do this next. I want to see you move like this or do this activity." And I think we're also going to end up being fed like the Pornhub of just algorithmic stuff that it knows based off of your interests, but it's all adult content. You know what I mean? Like, if you're into three ways, then you're going to see a big list of make believe, adult stuff.
1: So as you as a content creator, then, are there things that you're doing to potentially future proof yourself? Like, are you trying to work more with models and let them know that, you know, there's, you know, they have a safe home and a safe harbor with yourself and Load Count Studios? Are there things that you're actively doing?
0: Yeah, last month, with all of my models that we manage, we have monthly check-ins. And my big topic for December was, or January rather, was AI is coming. How can we adjust with the times and remain competitive in this new landscape? And I'd done a ton of research leading into it. And the biggest takeaways were AI is great at generating and it's great at spinning things back to you prompted. But the thing that's going to keep us relevant in the market is that one-on-one connection with the subscriber, with the fan, remembering details about them, really making them feel heard and seen and engaged with. And that comes through the history, not the history, the story that the models are bringing, opening up their lives to their fans and really giving them a glimpse into their own lifestyle and being really real and human and taking quick videos of the less sexy stuff, right? It's just like, "Hey, I'm walking to the store today and I've got a collab this afternoon. Hey, everybody, can't wait until you see it." Like, that kind of stuff AI can't do. And that human connection that they're going to have with their followers, we're trying to amp way, way up just because that's something that AI can't provide. And I told everybody that we should start treating these fans more like clients in the escort sense, how it's a very personalized relationship instead of just we're putting content out into the void so people can just pay and watch it, because that's what the AI is going to end up doing. So really doubling down on that human relationship is kind of the direction that we're headed in to stay future proof.
1: So for yourself as a content creator, what does your day-to-day look like? Explain what you do on a regular basis when it comes to running Load Count Studios. Map that out for us.
0: Absolutely. So dividing it into two, we've got the studio on this side and we've got the management agency over here. And my management agency has a bunch of account managers that directly work with the models, and they do a lot of the scheduling and the uploading and the copywriting, just to make sure that there's content being kind of fed. And they do sales to an extent as well. And we have a team of video editors that edit all of the collabs and the content that comes in. And my position is that I oversee all of the account managers and the editors. So my day-to-day is a lot of file management and coordinating model release dates and making sure that the editors have the content that they need to then go back to the account managers that then needs to get posted. I do a lot of the high-level strategy stuff. So we'll talk about their branding and their niche and what direction they're heading in and what types of content is being really asked of them in the moment. And on the management side, we also get into sales strategy, and we talk about pay-per-views and engagement and teasers and what's going to do really well and should we do more solo videos. So it's a lot of kind of curating the content that the models are generating, and then I coordinate it between the team. So that's kind of my day to day. So it's a lot of emails and spreadsheets and file transferring and DMs to other models coordinating. On the studio side, for example, we kind of go through waves of busy times. Right now, I'm in Vegas this week at the Gay Biennes, which has been an incredible opportunity. It's super, super fun. And we are in full production mode right now. I brought a second videographer with me named Wes, and he's been helping film a lot of collabs. And this week, the day to day is wake up in the morning, check the schedule. Who are we shooting with? Do they know where we are, what time? Send them the consent forms, orchestrate the collab, whether I'm filming it or Wes is taking over. Film the scene, have them over. Paperwork gets done. The edit will get sent to them, coordinate a release date. And then that goes in our vault for the studio side because we also post that content on our own OnlyFans, Just for Fans, and X pages. So it's a lot of producer coordination these days. I mostly sit at my desk at Mission Control and send DMs coordinating stuff to other models. There's always fires to be put out. Yeah, it's a very administrative role at the moment, which is great, and I love it.
1: Okay, the Gay Vienne Awards. These are awards given to the porn industry. The Gay Viennes would be like for the gay porn industry. Is Load because I was looking at this. Is Load Count Studios nominated at all this year, 2026?
0: At the
1: Or I
0: Gay
1: guess it would
0: Viennes
1: be for
0: this year.
1: 2025. I don't know.
0: We are not currently nominated for anything this year. Typically, these bigger award shows, one, focus a lot on American studios and content creators, and two, they really do go to the biggest of the biggest studios. So the Men.com and the Carnal and Raging Stallion and the Falcon, like they kind of eat up 98% of the real estate in the award shows, which is great. And I always say that the more content that our industry puts out, the more representation just gets out there and the stronger that our industry becomes together. So I really have no qualms about the big studios taking up space. Load Count has been nominated for a Grabby Award that we produced. So those are hosted in Chicago every May. That was last year. And we won an ICCA award, which is a brand new award show that happens in Puerto Vallarta every May as well. It was for Best Fetish Scene in collaboration with Casa Max, which is a company that I was working for, and we filmed this fetish scene in the kitchen, which was fun. But this year, yeah, Load Count isn't nominated for a GVN, but I do have a couple clients that are up for nominations this year, which is cool.
1: Oh, well done. Well done. Okay. Making Canada a premier destination for adult content creation. 2024, CreatorCon Canada was born. CreatorCon Canada. What is CreatorCon Canada?
0: CreatorCon Canada is a 3-day event held every August. This is the third year that we're doing it. And it is an opportunity for Canadian creators to be put on the map and have opportunities to create their own content, make their own connections, and strengthen our creator economy in the country. There are so many opportunities in the United States and in Europe for studio work and events like the Gay Viennes and the Just for Fans conference. And we really don't have anything like that in Canada. There are no opportunities for our community to come together, models to meet each other. And it's really sad. And it is really unfortunate because we have so much incredible talent in our own backyard. So I created CreatorCon a couple of years ago as an opportunity for people to come together and just support our scene. It brings photographers and models, and I call them like XXX entrepreneurs, whether they're starting their own business or their own adult content platform online. It brings together so many cool people working in this sphere, and it gives us an opportunity to hang out at bars and bathhouses and go to Hanlon's Point, and it's a really cool opportunity for people to get in touch with Toronto as a city while also come together as Canadians.
1: And in 2026, when is it happening?
0: This is August 30th weekend.
1: Well done, well done. For yourself, Connor, what's been the most challenging aspect or aspects of running Loadcount Studios?
0: The most challenging aspects of running Loadcount Studios are kind of the same things that make it really cool, in that this career path, this sector of the industry is so unexplored. And by that, I mean that social media managers have existed as long as social media has been around, but porn social media managers, like, that's a brand new thing. Figuring out how to create a business and make it run effectively and hire the right people and put them in the right spots with no blueprint or no precedence, because there are so few management agencies in the industry. That's been very challenging. So it's really been me bushwhacking my way day by day, figuring things out as I go. But in that same way, it's been extremely liberating because I can kind of build my business how I see fit. And I'm not locked into any kind of corporate structure that exists already. So the challenge has been, oh, I guess I need to hire a new person to do this very specific thing that is taking a lot of my time. And figuring out the business model aspect of that has been very challenging. But I have some really great friends in the industry that are very knowledgeable, and I consult frequently on how do I do payroll and this profit share, and I'm bringing in a new person and I need to fit them in. So it's grown a lot. It went from a little bonsai tree to kind of a nice big shrub at this point. So that's been, challenging, but also really cool.
1: And is there anything or are there things that you can see Load Count Studios growing and developing even more, whether it's reaching out to more clients or models or creating different types of content? Are there things on your radar that you want to move into potentially?
0: Our next steps for load count in terms of scaling up, one will be tightening up the management agency. I do love keeping it very boutique sized. I'm never a fan of even acting talent agencies that have 100 plus clients. So I really do want to keep it still very tight and community oriented. So scaling up the management agency a little bit, taking on a couple more clients and account managers to kind of make that run. But as a whole, load count management studios, our next big step is launching Load Count University. That's our next big project. And it essentially takes all of the knowledge that I've gathered over the past 5 years of doing this as an account manager, producer, videographer, director, taking everything that I've learned and putting it into a course. So, video editing and how to look better on camera for models and how to market your content better. And let's talk about branding. I sat down with IK Grande last night and we were just watching a scene that he had filmed, and we were picking apart the angles that he was using and where he was kind of hovering. And it was such an interesting exercise for both of us. I just want to share all of my knowledge with the industry to help out new creators, established creators, and just drop tidbits and key pieces of learning that I've gathered over the past while to help people just run their accounts better and succeed in the scene. Because again, at the end of the day, like, if one person is succeeding, we're all succeeding because we are such a small, marginalized community, and all representation is good representation for us. So, sharing my knowledge with the community is kind of my biggest next step.
1: Connor, here's my last question for you, and it's simply this. Best part about being part of creating and running Load Count Studios, best part?
0: The best part about running Load Count Studios and working in the industry as a whole is 100% the people that I get to work with. The clients that we have on our roster are the most generous, big-hearted, ambitious, kind people. And I would say for the most part, like, I get to work with so many incredible models and creatives in this industry, whether it's photographers or other producers, directors. The vibe is so inherently good And of course, there's bad apples in any scene, but I'm so grateful every time I go on a trip like this, or I'm working at a content house, just the community aspect and how everybody comes together in just such a cool, positive way. There's not a ton of toxicity in the circles that I run in. And it is so great to be in an area where you're surrounding yourself with like-minded people that are as motivated as you, and you're all working towards the same goal, running the same race, but not against each other. So that's the thing that keeps me going day to day, is just knowing that I get to show up to work and be surrounded with incredible people. That's my absolute favorite part about running load count and working in this industry.
1: Well said, well said. Connor, well said, well done, well filmed, well produced, well created.
0: Yeah.
1: Congrats on your award-winning Canadian porn production house, Load Count Studios. Well done to you. Thanks for your time. Thanks for being on the show.
0: Thank you so much for having me. This is incredible.
1: That was just a glimpse into Canada's gay porn industry, and of course, guiding us through that tour was Connor, the founder of Load Count Studios. For more information, you can visit their website, loadcountstudios.com, and creatorconcanada.com.
2: Bill 7, to ban discrimination in employment, government services, and housing based on a person's sexual orientation was up for a vote at Queen's Park. Most NDP and Liberal MPPs supported the bill, but without some progressive conservative legislators backing, a divisive split could rack the province. Four PCs decided to break party ranks to vote with their conscience and support Bill 7. Cabinet Minister and MPP Dennis Timbrell did it to show solidarity for his beloved brother, the well-known drag queen, Rusty Ryan. And for me, a gay politician who was not yet out, I had to take a stand. We were known as the Gang of Four. I'm former Cabinet Minister and MPP Phil Gillies. The date, December 2nd, 1986, when LGBT rights came to Ontario.
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1: Taking us to hour two of Rainbow Country, a Montreal new wave group that would go on to have a top 10 worldwide hit. The group, TransX. 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

0: Hey, you. Yeah, you. Sitting there with your overpriced coffee and emotionless expression. I know what you're thinking. Gee, I have this great radio, but all I want to hear is the weather and all the stations sound the same. Well, good news, because that's the exact sort of thing we here at CFIR are willing to fix. Fixing boring radio by turning it on its head and bringing you bigger, stronger, and more awesomer programs than before. What do you mean awesomer is a made-up word? All words are made up, just like meteorological. The name of the rad weather forecast report that scratches that weather forecast itch, all the while bringing you comedy and laughs so that you don't turn off the radio when you hear the pavement is melting into hot magma or the coffee you're drinking will turn into ice the moment you slightly crack open a window. So tune in to Joey Only, Frankie McDonald, and others for a full hour so you can enjoy your weather forecast before you want to throw the stereo out the window in a fit of rage when you find out that your only day off is coincidentally for the fifth time in a row will be a hailstorm of marshmallows and left foot sneakers. And here's another made-up word. Smagglemoof.
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5: 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Starting us off, a classic house set.

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Jack Your Body. Steve Silk Hurley. And Deep in Vogue. Malcolm McLaren. Up next, a Concan set.

a time and there once was a way. We had something going, and to my dismay, attention to me seemed to drift away.

We just heard Sinful Wishes, Arts in D Minor, Harry Houdini, and I Beg Your Pardon, I Didn't Promise You a Rose Garden. Those tracks from Con Can, the brainchild of producer, remixer, and artist Barry Harris. Up next, a Canadian indie set.

we just heard in that Canadian indie set, Waiting. So damn cold and desolated. Those tracks from Canadian indie band, Running Violet. Up next, a queer Christian set.

We just heard believe and made in the image. Those tracks from queer artist Dana Lee off of her 2022 album, Made in the Image. And just like that, this little gay journey through Rainbow Country has come to an end. To keep up to date with the show, check out my socials at Mark Tara. The podcast is available on all major platforms. And finally, I want to take this time to thank you for taking your time to be with me. Remember, we are living in days of making dreams come true, so believe in yourself, and the world will believe in you. Now, taking us out, one of my original tracks, number one.

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0: 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I know all my real ones out there will appreciate what we got for you in the beatbox. We got the sickest collection of the slickest beats you'll hear all day.
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1: It's for the children, you're worth it. We're future.

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I know, I'm very cleff-er, aren't I?

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The original rebel music, improvised, classic, fusion, and everything in between. This hour keeps on pushing the envelope. Even when other genres cease, the jazz hands keep going. A tasty brew of tunes for you to dive into.

Thank you so much, everybody. We're the Way Back Wins. We've got one more set for you. Audrey Ochoa, that's Eric Wyden. That's Dan Stadnicki on the drums and cymbals. Keith Rempel on everything and the jokes. There's Brett Hansen, there's Dan Gervais sitting in. We've got more Barb Vargas coming up. Have some libations. Have a good time.

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You can make a difference. You've been reaching out to others, each in their own special circumstances. You've offered kindness and real chances for you and others to feel less alone. You can imagine the chaotic good of connections in this world, a wonderful web of those who struggle, our humanity in conflict, but one in which we survivors come together and pave a path forward so that our lives are more peaceful. It's the connected community we build that makes us fulfilled and able to sustain this journey together. Now you see it. Your story is the song in the symphony to which we all belong.

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Imagine the life you want. You reflect on this narrative recap of self-discovery in the presence of hope that you felt before but never truly embraced. And you start to see that your beautiful imperfections and forgivable flaws make you an indispensable individual just because. 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

0: 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The intentional inclusion of all our voices is the fusion in this song, a call to keep going and make the world better, starting with you.
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0: Dee-dee-bo-dee-bo. Huh. I wonder what's in here. 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Let's pop it open, shall we?
1: Oh! 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
1: Buckle up, because you are listening to one of the most attitude-filled and no-chill genres. You are listening to Into the Mosh Pit here at CFUR Radio. It's fast, unhinged, loud, and pulled from raw energy. These are some of the best punk rock tunes you'll hear. It's chaotic noise and intense feelings, lots of passionate screaming, and insane beats going on here on 88.7 FM.

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0: 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So, see if you are cool enough to be in the mosh pit.
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What did they die for if I don't stand up and shout?

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5: 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Going back to sad moments, it's okay to remember. It's okay to feel. When you can't find the words, these songs will find them for you. So soften your heart for this hour of sad but very comforting music. You are not alone in feeling what you are feeling, so sit back and let the music heal you.

I'm a sitting, waiting, wishing on a Manitoba skyline, watching the trains roll by. 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

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The city cut a nice trail through industrial wastelands. Between the golf course and the war museum, I left my

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Its front drives and satellite TVs. Here where the trees grow tall and much of life is still wild.

Are you feeling sad? Are you down in the dumps and you just want to stay there and enjoy it? 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It'll be sure to keep your spirits low.

Have you been feeling a little gloomy lately? Or maybe the sky's been looking a little gray? Well, CFUR's got your back. 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

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So let's ride, let's smoke squash beef and eat oats. We'll have fun, tell everyone we miss that we love them, trust me.

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It's time to indulge in some of my favorite music, the sad and emotional music. For a whole hour, we can just relax and listen to what people have to say. 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
1: 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Grab your cowboy hats and your dancing boots because this is Throwback Country Hour. The songs that raised us and the stars that shaped us, get ready for some heartache, some bluegrass, some sing-alongs, and boot stompers. These are tunes that have played on CFIR before 2017, so kick back, settle in for today's classic country hits.

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2: 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I'm Washboard Hank, and you're listening to... 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

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Put on those cowboy boots and get ready to dance. 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

tomato. You're never going to get very far in life weeping over every sad story you hear. 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

The Northern Static series is a multi-platform music and storytelling project that highlights the diverse talent of Northern British Columbia. 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
3: The following program may include content that is not suitable for all audiences, including but not limited to
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5: I feel that my life is under threat. I do not believe in their amnesty at all. I have no trust in it because many of my friends were killed.
6: Rescuers in Nepal continue to search for workers trapped in tunnels after last week's deadly flash floods. Austria bans headscarves at schools for girls under 14. We speak to the government. And good news for the world's heaviest parrot, endangered but experiencing a comeback.
7: It's so unusual, a giant flightless night parrot found only in New Zealand. It looks endearing, of course. It's got such unusual biology. It's so special.
6: All of those stories coming up after the BBC News.
8: BBC News with Emily Thomas. Israel's Defence Minister Yisrael Katz says a senior member of Hamas has been captured. He gave no further details, but Palestinian officials told the BBC the Israelis had targeted Hamas internal security. Yoland Nell has more details from Jerusalem.
9: The Israeli minister didn't comment on who'd captured the Hamas commander, but after meeting Israelis living next to Gaza, he said the activity of Israeli forces continues at all times. Earlier, Palestinians in a crowded part of western Gaza City had reported a heavy Israeli bombardment, with two vehicles hit and turned to wreckage. Reports say that Israeli special forces had entered the area as well as pro-Israeli militiamen, but their presence was discovered. A Palestinian source told the BBC the target of the Israeli operation was a Hamas internal security official.
8: President Masoud Pezeshkian says Iran will immediately reciprocate if the US returns to its commitments under an interim peace deal signed in June. Speaking at the Shanghai Cooperation Organization summit in Kyrgyzstan, he said Iran, unlike the US, had a brilliant record of fulfilling its international commitments. Richard Kugoy reports.
10: Masoud Pezeshkian's comment come after the latest US strikes on Iran in just hours after two supertankers were attacked in the Straits of Hormuz. His remarks signal a possible return to the collapsed interim ceasefire deal negotiated in June. Iran has accused the US of reneging on its commitment under the agreement weeks after signing it. The deal collapsed with both sides accusing each other of violating its terms. While the rhetoric from Washington and Tehran remains bellicose, indirect mediation has been continuing, with analysts suggesting both sides want to deal but without losing face.
8: Britain's former Prime Minister Keir Starmer has announced he'll stand down as a Member of Parliament. Sir Keir resigned as Prime Minister earlier in the summer, with Andy Burnham replacing him. Here's Henry Zeffman.
11: Keir Starmer said explicitly that he would not do this, including in an interview with me in early July as he was preparing to leave office as Prime Minister. He said that he would remain as the MP for Hoban and St Pancras until the next general election at least. Well, he clearly has opted ultimately not to do that. I think the arguments that Keir Starmer's making for why he's decided to step down, though, are less of a surprise. He's talking about how he wants to concentrate on international affairs, including, he says, defence, security, trade and technology in a fast-changing world. He's just made this announcement, and it may well be that he doesn't have anything lined up, and standing down as an MP is a declaration of availability.
8: Zambia's President Hakainde Hichilema has been sworn in for a second term following last month's disputed election. He took the oath at a ceremony in Lusaka. The main opposition leader, Brian Mundubile, who alleged irregularities at the poll, was arrested last week and charged with treason, which he denies. World News from the BBC. Norway's new King Haakon has sworn an oath before Parliament as the new constitutional monarch begins his reign following the death of his father, King Harald V, on Friday. Queen Mette Marit is recovering from a lung transplant and was unable to attend. Mimi Swaby has been following the event.
12: This oath marks the limits of the king's powers. He is a constitutional monarchy, so he doesn't have any formal political power. After the oath, the president of parliament, the Storting, took to the floor and delivered a memorial speech for his late father. That was followed by a minute of silence. And then we've seen lots of people now passing through the Palace Chapel, paying their last respects to the late king, whose coffin is lying in state there. His funeral is going to be on the 9th of September. So we've got a few days now for the public, who he's immensely popular with, to pay their last respects.
8: Nearly 22,000 people have fled fighting in Sudan's Blue Nile state in the past week. The UN says many are sheltering in schools, while others have moved to the state capital, Ed-Damazin. The fighting has worsened an already dire humanitarian situation, with reports of severe food shortages and medicine. Extreme heat is continuing to break records across parts of Asia and Europe. India says it experienced its hottest August since records began in 1901, with temperatures averaging just over 28 degrees Celsius. In Spain, more than 5,000 deaths are believed to be linked to high temperatures between June and August. South Korean authorities say a Worksai police officer has admitted to failing to pursue missing persons cases to avoid extra work. The arrested officer, named only as Bu, is accused of prematurely closing investigations on the popular holiday island of Jeju and lying to families about missing loved ones. Police said Bu faced charges of forging public records and dereliction of duty after falsely closing at least two cases. BBC News.
6: Hello and welcome to NewsHour from the BBC World Service, coming to you live from London. I'm Regini Vaidyanathan. We begin the programme with a special report on the plight of the many thousands of Afghans who've left the country, crossing into neighbouring Pakistan and Iran, seeking refuge or employment, in what's one of the biggest cross-border movements anywhere in the world. In recent years, as the numbers leaving Afghanistan have risen, so have deportation efforts by Pakistan and Iran, and more than 6 million Afghans have been sent back to their home country since around 2023. Many fear the risks of returning to a nation now led by the Taliban. Well, our chief international correspondent, Lise Doucette, joins me in the studio now. Lise, you've just visited that main border crossing between Pakistan and Afghanistan and heard stories from many people who are fearing deportation.
13: Yes, what a stark reminder, Regina, of how far Afghanistan has fallen under the world's radar. This was the country which was at the top of the in-tray for foreign ministers the world over, the highest percentage of GDP aid per capita in any country in the world. And now over the past 3 years, you've had a staggering 6 million people. That's the size of a small or a medium-sized country going into another country that is already reeling from multiple crises, being slammed by climate change, steep cuts in foreign aid. And of course, for the women and girls who are leaving Pakistan and Iran, it means they're going to a place where they're not going to be able to continue their education. Both Pakistan and Iran say it's past time for them to go home. So we went to the main border crossing between Pakistan and Afghanistan at Torkam to see what it's like there.
14: They call this Zero Point. It's the main crossing between Pakistan, about 50 metres away, and Afghanistan. And there's a tide of Afghan families coming through these metal gates. A woman with a goat on a rope, a man with a huge suitcase on his head, and three little girls, each of them carrying a rooster or a chicken. Entire families, many generations, who've grown up on the other side, spending decades there, and coming back to a country many have never even been to before.
15: The journey was very difficult. My husband had been deported 20 days earlier, and I had to borrow money from several people to make the journey. I have never been to Afghanistan before.
14: What do you say to the Pakistanis?
15: We spent many good years there and lived well, but this year the Pakistanis caused us a great deal of hardship. They would not allow my husband to work. There was work available, but he was afraid to go because the police might arrest him.
14: Every Afghan family we speak with speaks about being mistreated by the Pakistanis. Can't confirm that right here. But Pakistan has been saying that it's given refuge to millions of Afghans for decades through all of its wars, and it's time for the Afghans to go home. We're looking into this makeshift office, Taliban flags everywhere. Then from here, those who have documents can go on to the United Nations, and then they'll be given a refuge. The UN hopes for just a few days in a tented village nearby.
13: Assalamu alaikum. Assalamu alaikum. Namatan Chief. What's your name?
16: My name is Saber.
13: How many in your family have been forced to come back to Afghanistan?
16: Talwesh.
17: I have seven brothers, my sister-in-law, their children, my children, all of us.
13: And what about your future? Can you start over again here?
17: The problem here is that there are no business or job opportunities in Afghanistan these days. However, I will do whatever work I can find.
13: And some of you, are you worried that some of your daughters, some of your nieces won't be able to go to school in Afghanistan?
17: Of course I am worried. They need an education. They should have the opportunity to become doctors, engineers, or whatever they choose to be in the future. Here they have no option but to stay at home with nothing to do.
13: Over the past 3 years, more than 6 million Afghans have been forced to come home in circumstances like this, either from Pakistan or from Iran on the other border. But forcing people to go home is a violation of international principles. Charlie Goodlake is the spokesperson in Kabul for the United Nations Refugee Agency, the UNHCR.
18: We haven't seen returns on this level anywhere in the world in recent history. This is almost a medium-sized country that is coming back to Afghanistan and having to reintegrate and to reabsorb.
13: The Taliban authorities are facing crises of their own. Could they do this, respond to the needs of these people on their own?
18: I do not believe that they can do this alone. I don't think there's many countries in the world that could receive 6 million people on their own. But let me be also very clear, we're also here to raise challenges with them where we have disagreements, and those are on very clear issues. About girls going back to school, about our national staff being able to come back to UN offices.
13: We're heading now to see someone who was deported twice. He's not just worried about being here, he's terrified. He used to police the streets for the government, ousted by the Taliban. We can't reveal his location, his identity. Tell me what your life is like now.
5: I feel that my life is under threat and I can't even go outside. I spend all my day at home.
13: The Taliban authorities have offered an amnesty. You don't believe them?
5: I do not believe in their amnesty at all. I have no trust in it because many of my friends were killed.
13: Did you try to find a way out?
5: I tried, but I do not know where I can go. I'm afraid to travel because something might happen to me, God forbid. I live with these fears all the time.
13: The biggest forced return in the world shows no sign of stopping, and a world preoccupied by so many other crises seems to take little notice.
6: Lise is still with me, and Lise, all of this comes just over 5 years since the Taliban took power back in Afghanistan, and one of the hallmarks of their return has been severe restrictions on the lives of women and girls. You've been speaking to Afghanistan's Taliban foreign minister, haven't you?
13: That must be the starkest symbol of 5 years of Taliban rule, the sight of school children, school girls not being allowed to go to the classroom. It's the only country in the world where girls cannot be educated past primary school, where women cannot go to university. And it is one of the main obstacles to a better relationship and to indeed formal recognition by most countries around the world. Only one country, Russia, has formally recognized the Taliban. Many others, including China and India, other of Afghanistan's neighbors, Central Asian states, do have their embassies open, have accredited ambassadors, are doing deals in minerals and rare earth elements. So in effect, it's de facto recognition. But the Taliban do want their seat at the United Nations. And it does also, this isolation, if you like, relative isolation from the West, is having an impact on the kind of money, the kind of funds they need to take care of their people, including this major refugee crisis that we've just been hearing about. So when I sat down with the Taliban foreign minister, Amir Khan Muttaqi, in the elegant foreign ministry compound, the first question I asked him was to basically set out how did he see his relations now with the international community.
16: After this, we can divide the world into two parts. One is Asia and the other Europe, or one is East and the other is West. Our relations have developed a lot with regional and eastern countries in terms of economy, politics, relations, investment. We have good achievements. And with European countries as well, there are developments. In some countries, our representative offices have opened and our diplomats have arrived.
13: You're still isolated from the West. Is it a priority to try to fix that?
16: We shouldn't call all Europe the world. We have good relations with the world countries, and there are developments with the European countries.
13: One of the biggest issues blocking better relations with the West is how the Taliban government treats the rights of women and girls. Doesn't it concentrate your mind on the urgency of improving that?
16: The conduct with women shouldn't be looked at from the Western culture and traditions glasses. Here, the Afghan values should be looked at. But there are other developments in Afghanistan to look at. The cultivation of drugs in Afghanistan is zero. There is security in Afghanistan. Groups that could harm other countries, they are destroyed. There's a lot that we can have collaboration with the world.
13: You know that even Islamic officials from Saudi Arabia, from Qatar, from Indonesia, from so many Islamic countries the world over, gave you the same message. It's not an issue of a Western idea, educating women and girls and letting them work.
16: Yes, these issues have been discussed by various countries and international organizations. And I expressed that we have a lot of female students in religious madrasas, that they study until the end. In those madrasas, there are modern subjects too. And there are more than 3 million female students under class 6 in schools who study.
13: The UN says 2.4 million Afghan girls are now being deprived of a secondary education. If that continues, there won't be any Afghan women doctors, teachers, and many more. Is that the kind of country you want to represent?
16: This really is a problem, and it will be considered.
13: So, Minister, 5 years on, what is your main message to the international community if there's to be any chance of achieving a different kind of relationship?
16: Our message is that those countries who had good interaction with us, they benefited, both economic and political. And those who didn't have relationship with us in the past 5 years, what have they benefited? Nothing.
13: That was the Taliban foreign minister, Amir Khan Muttaqi, in asking a question that so many people are asking, Regina: what is the best way to talk to the Taliban? Is there any way to try them to get some of their policies, whether it's on the restrictions on women and girls or counterterrorism? The UN Security Council still says that Al-Qaeda and other foreign fighters have a presence in Afghanistan. What about their inclusive governance? There are those who say, especially human rights groups and women activists in the diaspora, you should cut off all contact except humanitarian aid. Then others that I've spoken to who've worked there a long time, including Taliban, who want to improve relations, say we need to have a more meaningful dialogue. We need to keep talking in a respectful way, a give and take, and that's the way to achieve change. But at the end of the day, the change has to come from within the Taliban. And so far, even though it's quite striking how the minister admitted it is a real problem, in his words, if they don't educate girls and women. But for now, there's no sign that it's going to change.
19: Lise Doucette, our chief international correspondent and Often News Hour presenter, thank you very much for that update. You're listening to the BBC World Service, and this is NewsHour. Coming up on the programme, one of Freddie Mercury's closest friends reflects on the life and death of the Queen frontman.
20: He was on quite a bit of morphine. He would play recordings from the studio and we'd talk about them. And these were the days when I was one of them.
19: Those were the days of our... That that interview coming up later in the programme. Some of the other headlines we're watching this hour. And Israel says it seized a senior Hamas official, reportedly the Palestinian group's head of internal security. At least two Palestinian children were killed in Israeli airstrikes in an apparent support of the operation. And the former British Prime Minister, Sir Keir Starmer, says he's quitting politics just weeks after stepping down as Prime Minister. More on those stories on the BBC News website. This is Regina Vaidyanathan with NewsHour coming to you live from the BBC in London. It is, by a stretch, the world's largest emitter of harmful greenhouse gases. But while it continues to build coal-powered plants, China is also rapidly developing its renewable energy sources. Last year, it installed more solar capacity than the rest of the world combined. Today, officials in Beijing said solar energy's overtaken coal as the country's largest source of power capacity for the first time ever. So is this a big shift in the way China generates its power? Qi Qin is a China analyst at the Centre for Research on Energy and Clean Air and joins me live now. Welcome to NewsHour. So just explain the significance of this.
0: Well, thank you for inviting me. I would say that it is an important milestone, but it still needs one major qualification. As you said, that solar has overtaken coal in installed capacity, but not in the amount of electricity generated. According to the Chinese media, by the end of July, China had around 1,288 gigawatts of solar capacity, just slightly ahead of its coal power. But in the first half of this year, solar supplied only around 13% of China's electricity, while coal has supplied 49.7%, almost four times as much. The Chinese media also highlighted that it's the first time that coal's share fell below half in terms of generation, but coal power generation still increased by 3.4% year on year. So that is an important reminder that the falling percentage share does not necessarily mean that coal use or emissions are falling in absolute terms.
19: And that's also what's interesting, because it sounds like from what you're saying, the ability to generate power from solar might be increasing, but then to actually distribute that solar energy to actually be used in homes is where there's the challenge.
0: Exactly.
19: And so what needs to be done then?
0: Well, I think the main reason behind that is that the coal power in China is still protected for both for being available as a supporting role and for generating electricity as a base load. So the coal power plants are being paid to stand by, and at the same time, they are being contracted to run. That makes it harder for the clean power to displace it. But of course, besides the pressure from coal power, there are some real technical constraints that can cause the curtailment of wind and solar, like renewables are concentrated in north and west, while the demand is concentrated further east in China. So transmission, provincial trading, energy storage, and flexible demand, they all have not kept up with the wind and solar built out. So the first of all, coal power need to step back. The protection on coal power need to be lessened. And second of all, like China is doing now, a more broad power network, a grid need to be a more flexible grid.
19: So there needs to be a more flexible grid. But even though China's increasing its renewables, it still has a big reliance on coal and is still building coal-powered stations.
0: Yes, exactly. Like China's clean energy built out is still enormous, but it has slowed sharply from the exceptional pace that we saw last year. Both newly added solar capacity and the newly added energy storage saw a decrease year on year. And meanwhile, as you said, in the first half of 2026, the newly added coal power capacity increased by 43%. So part of the wind and solar built out slowdown is a base effect, but bigger structural issue is whether the grid and power market can actually use all the electricity that they produce. Like we estimate that 360 terawatt hours of potential wind and solar generation was curtailed in the first half of the year.
19: Okay.
0: That is more electricity than the entire UK generated from all sources in the whole year of 2025.
19: Okay, Qi Qin, thank you very much for sharing your thoughts on that story.
21: The male intersperses the booming with chinging.
1: The chinging call is thought to help females attracted by the booming pinpoint the male's location. The male alternates between booming and chinging all night, every night, for 3 months.
19: The legendary David Attenborough there describing the mating call of the kakapo. With green feathers, a large beak and owl-like eyes, they're undeniably cute. They're also flightless and the world's heaviest parrot, weighing up to 4 kilograms. Native to New Zealand, the kakapo bird was once widespread, but was driven close to extinction. Now hopes are rising as an unprecedented successful breeding season has increased the population from 235 to 325. It might sound like a small number, but it is significant, as Alison Balance, who hosts a podcast all about kakapos, told me.
7: This is really exciting and really significant news. We were down to 51 kakapo in 1995. And here we are 30 years later, and we've just had a breeding season where nearly twice that many chicks were hatched and made it right through to the magic 150 days when they're independent and can be added to the population. And we're just at a point where the kakapo population has the capacity to start increasing significantly.
19: What's changed to lead to this good news?
7: Well, 1995 marked the beginning of the kakapo recovery program that's run by the New Zealand Department of Conservation. One of the things you need to understand about kakapo is they do things very slowly. So they don't breed every year. They only breed every 2 to 4 years. Their breeding is triggered by the mass or mast fruiting of some of our native trees here, particularly podocarps called remu. The fruit ripens in late summer just in time for these kakapo mums, who are solo mums, to raise their chicks. And it took 16 years from 1995 to make 90 kakapo chicks. And now we're at a point we've got lots of young birds, particularly young female birds in the population, and we can make 90 kakapo chicks in a single breeding season, which is just incredible.
19: In years past, these very cute birds were hunted for their meat and their beautiful feathers as well, weren't they?
7: They were. So you have to remember that humans only arrived in New Zealand about 750 years ago, Polynesians first and later Europeans. Early Māori ate kakapo, they used the feathers to make beautiful feather cloaks. Then there was a lot of forest clearance, so kakapo need native forest to live in. And the worst thing that happened was we introduced a lot of mammals to New Zealand. So New Zealand had no native mammals. And for kakapo in particular, stoats and rats have been a real problem. And so hand in hand with trying to rescue the birds, there's been a move in New Zealand to make offshore islands in particular predator free, to create some safe houses for this amazing species.
19: Why do you love this bird so much?
7: It's so unusual. A giant flightless night parrot found only in New Zealand. It looks endearing, of course. It's got such unusual biology. But I'm also really impressed by the team of very committed people who have turned the species around. And they've done it using all sorts of very innovative methods. And it's a conservation program that was very intensive to start with. So hand rearing became very important. There's been a lot of effort to try and increase fertility through techniques such as artificial insemination. And more recently, they've been using very smart, innovative technology, which allow them these days to monitor kakapo remotely from a distance. And so what's happened as numbers have slowly increased over the last 30 years to the point where some of these more intensive management techniques, they can step back from that.
19: We've heard about cases of bird flu in wild birds in New Zealand. Is there a concern and threat to kakapo with bird flu?
7: There might be. On at least one of the islands, they coexist along with large populations of breeding seabirds, which come into the same burrows that kakapo use. The New Zealand Department of Conservation has started a vaccination program for 5 of our most threatened bird species, including kakapo. We are very concerned about what might happen this summer.
19: That's Alison Balance, the host of the podcast, The Kakapo Files.
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24: I couldn't recognize my neighborhood. The entire neighborhood was leveled.
23: A year and a half on from the firestorms which ravaged the city, I'll be speaking to the people building back their neighborhoods and creating homes which can survive in an age of fire.
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6: Coming up on NewsHour in the next 30 minutes, one of music's biggest unsolved cases comes to a close. A jury finds a man guilty of the murder of Tupac Shakur. Austria bans headscarves in schools for girls under the age of 14. And Queen singer Freddie Mercury's muse and confidant, Mary Austin, speaks to the BBC. All of those stories coming up after the BBC News Bulletin.
8: BBC News with Emily Thomas. Israel's Defence Minister Yisrael Katz says a senior member of Hamas has been captured. He gave no further details, but Palestinian officials told the BBC the Israelis had targeted Hamas internal security. Palestinian medics say Israeli airstrikes carried out in apparent support of the operation in Gaza City killed at least two children and a woman. President Masoud Pezeshkian says Iran will immediately reciprocate if the US returns to its commitments under an interim peace deal signed in June. His comments follow Monday's US strikes on Iran and the attacks on two supertankers in the Strait of Hormuz. Britain's former Prime Minister Keir Starmer has announced he'll stand down as a Member of Parliament. Sir Keir resigned as Prime Minister earlier in the summer, with Andy Burnham replacing him. Zambia's President Hakainde Hichilema has been sworn in for a second term following last month's disputed election. The ceremony in Lusaka was attended by several African leaders. Norway's new king, Haakon, has sworn an oath before Parliament as the new constitutional monarch begins his reign. His daughter, Princess Ingrid, who's Norway's first female heir to the throne, stood by his side. Extreme heat is continuing to hit new highs across parts of Asia and Europe. India says it's experienced its hottest August since records began in 1901. The Met Office in Britain says this year has been the hottest ever. France has started imposing taxes on cheap clothing in an attempt to curb the mass production associated with fast fashion. The levies are aimed at e-commerce sites including Shein and Temu. South Korean authorities say a Worksai police officer has admitted to failing to pursue missing persons cases to avoid extra work. The arrested officer is accused of prematurely closing investigations. World News from the BBC.
6: Welcome back to NewsHour.
3: The verdict reads as follows. We, the jury in the above-entitled case, find the defendant Dwayne Keith Davis as follows. Count one, murder with use of a deadly weapon. Guilty of first-degree murder with use of a deadly weapon, dated this 31st day of August 2026. Ladies and gentlemen of the jury, is this your verdict as read? So say you one, so say you all.
4: Yes.
6: A jury in Las Vegas in the US there delivering their verdict as they found a former gang leader, Dwayne Davis, guilty of the murder of the rapper Tupac Shakur. Davis was convicted of orchestrating the drive-by killing in 1996. Shakur was just 25 and at the height of his career. For decades, the case remained one of the world's most prominent unsolved murders. Well, the BBC's Anushka Matunda-Dougherty joins me live from Las Vegas. Welcome to NewsHour, Anushka. You've been covering this trial extensively. First of all, just tell us more about what happened in court.
9: Yeah, so we had closing arguments and a verdict all in one day, which is pretty rare. To begin the day, we had the prosecution and the defense presenting to the jury their theories of what happened. And then there was about a two and a bit hour deliberation, which is very, very quick, before we all shuffled back in to hear the verdict at the end of the day. The reaction from the defendant, it wasn't much. He was pretty stony-faced and the rest of his family didn't really react, which was a complete opposite to what was going on the other side of the room, where we had a massive emotional outpouring from Tupac Shakur's family, his brother, his sister, extremely emotional, embracing the prosecutors. And I think just bringing into clarity for anybody who wondered, why are we doing this three decades later, what it must have been like for them to live with those unanswered questions.
6: Indeed,
9: Anushka, look no further.
6: You talk about it being three decades. I mean, this was a case that many
19: Didn't expect to ever have a conclusion at times.
9: Yeah, absolutely. And certainly not in 2026. We've been investigating it since it happened. This has had the LAPD, the Compton Police Department, the LA Sheriff's Office, the Las Vegas Metro on it. It's been through multiple detectives. And then only in 2023 was there an arrest.

0: Rakshaka, they call it the 10-day war. Extreme violence. Mm-hmm. And if you need to understand how that hasn't ended during the trial, the defendant said, you know, my family's being targeted right now. My house being targeted.
1: 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Anushka Mutanda Dougherty, thank you very much for that update. And you can listen to Anushka's podcast with much more background to the trial. It's called Fame Under Fire. 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You're listening to NewsHour from the BBC. I'm Regini Vaidyanathan. Now, an update on the devastating flash floods which struck a Himalayan region on the Nepal-Tibet border as rescue efforts continue almost a week on. More than 1,000 people are now confirmed to have died, the vast majority on the Nepalese side. Nepal's Prime Minister Birendra Shah says the floods were driven by climate change and that it's time to strongly raise the issue globally. More than 3,900 people remain unaccounted for, including several hundred believed to be trapped inside hydropower tunnels. Well, rescuers are using powerful explosives to try and blast into those tunnels to help those who are trapped. Our South Asia correspondent Azadeh Mashiri sent us this report from one of the worst affected areas.
2: We've been driving from the capital, Kathmandu, to one of the worst affected areas, the district of Rasua. What you're hearing are the winding, dizzying dirt roads up the mountains of northern Nepal. The roads have only recently opened up since the flood. They're muddy, and that's because of the rains. We've seen three bulldozers so far who have clearly been working on clearing these roads up. So this is our first chance to see the state of the villages there. That is the sound of crickets because it's now nighttime. We've been on the road for 6 hours and we've come to a full stop. We've been stuck here for about an hour, and that's because of the conditions of the roads. They're so muddy, they're windy, it's narrow, and so trucks carrying aid and relief supplies are paralysed here. Andrew, let's go see what's happening.
3: We're moving.
2: So we made it to the village of Dunche, and now, this morning, we're trying to make our way as close to the path of the flood, and the road I'm walking on has just cut off. It's now all silt and mud and debris, and yet the villagers tell me that this road used to go all the way round the mountains to the trading village of Siabrubisi. And yet, looking around, there's nothing left. And when I look at where the debris has fallen, the way the trees around me have been completely uprooted, the height and the power of that wall of water that day is very clear. A helicopter is arriving. It looks like it's dropping off a group of emergency workers. That's because on the other side of the Butikosi River, which flows under the road I'm on, there's an entrance to the Chileme hydropower tunnel. And there, villagers have told me there are 6 workers who are trapped. They're not sure they're alive, but clearly rescue operations are ongoing. Sadly, there are hundreds of workers trapped in tunnels across northern Nepal. A man has just arrived to look over the tunnel. His name is Konchul Bahadur Tamang, and he told me that he's a computer engineer at the Hydro Power Company and that he knows the people who are trapped inside that tunnel. He comes here every few days to see whether the rescue operations are having any luck.
4: When there is a flood or an earthquake, the tunnel is the only safe place to stay, but this time it wasn't safe. Rescuers have been able to get 90 meters inside, but they say there is a lot of mud and it's impossible to go in any further.
2: We're back at our hotel to meet Buddha Shrestha. He's the hotel manager's friend and was working in Timore when the flood hit. We've seen videos he's captured. And in them, you see Timor's leafy mountains covered in this terrifying haze. Water is

0: swallowing up everything in its path. He told me one of his friends was badly injured, so he rushed to help him, but it was just too late.
1: I tried to help him, but after like 20 or 30 minutes, he cried a lot, and then he died in my arms. And after he died, after 10 minutes, the helicopter arrived. Me and his uncle put him in the helicopter, but he was no more before the helicopter arrived.
0: It's evening now, and the generator isn't working anymore, so it's pitch black. When I think back to this past day, as we've been driving and walking through these villages in Rasua, every single person we've met has lost someone. Some of them were caught in the flood themselves. It just feels like that day has completely changed these communities, and it's hard to imagine how long it will take them to recover.
2: That's the BBC South Asia correspondent Azadeh Mashiri there. Next, a new law banning girls under the age of 14 from wearing an Islamic headscarf in schools comes into force in Austria today. It follows a previous attempt at a ban for under 10s, which was struck down in 2020. The government says this new law is all about empowering young girls, but critics say that they disagree. And in a moment, we'll hear from a minister backing the ban. But first, let's hear from someone who opposes it. Carla Amini Bagajati supervises and organises Islamic religion education in both public and private schools.
3: As many Muslims in Austria, I feel very concerned, especially as we have seen so many headscarf debates before, and try to be very patient and dialogue-oriented to clear up as many misunderstandings as possible. And especially, there is even a slight bit of disappointment in this, because we have seen a headscarf ban on schools that was in existence between 2019 and end of 2020 for girls under 10 years. Now, usually one doesn't put headscarf at this age, because it's asked for in religion for grown-up or girls in a more advanced age. Nevertheless, the court said very clearly no to this law. Why? Because it affected the right of religious freedom and it affected equal treatment.
2: What are the conversations that you're having with parents and young girls about this then? What are they saying to you in your community?
3: Now, at the moment, many are very concerned and disappointed because they feel patronized rather than empowered. If we want empowerment, it can't work by forcing something. We have reports that they even show psychosomatic signs of feeling not well, anxieties. And the parents are in a very, very difficult situation. We have reports of parents who say, I try to convince my daughter to put off the headscarf and tell her, don't feel yourself embarrassed and no need for religious worries. It's under force and, well, don't worry. But nevertheless, the children don't want to. And in the end, the law punishes the parents. The children feel that their parents are under this pressure, which gives them again in a difficult situation. And we have parents who say, what is this silly law doing to us? We want to guarantee a kind of bringing up where there is no pressure, and now I'm forced to pressure my child.
2: That's Carla Amina Bagajati there. Well, now let's get the perspective of the Austrian government. Claudia Bauer is the Minister for Europe, Integration and Family.
4: The headscarf is not just a harmless piece of fabric. A headscarf worn by a girl, an 8-year-old girl, for instance, is a symbol of oppression. It restricts visibility and freedom, and women are veiled wherever extreme Islam is on the rise, and therefore Austria has passed a ban on headscarves for children under the age of 14. And this comes into force with the beginning of September.
2: Minister, that is a huge generalization. There are many young Muslim women around the world who choose to wear the headscarf and are not in any way associated with extremism.
4: For us, it is important to protect children, especially young girls. And we want to ensure that equal opportunities for all girls in Austria exist. And especially schools should be a safe space where values such as equality, individual freedom, and also social integration are taught. And I think it is important to strengthen, to empower girls within that age. And therefore, we do not just implement a ban alone. It does not stand alone. It is accompanied by a package of measures, also with the target group of parents, for instance. Also, the work with boys to reduce social pressure is very important. And I think it is our task as officials to prevent and to support children in that age.
2: Where is your evidence that young girls are being made to wear headscarves? We've spoken to Muslim groups who say that they feel that this law is patronizing and is the opposite of empowering.
4: I think it is important that schools stay a safe place and that
2: how,
4: in schools...
2: How is wearing a headscarf not safe for a young girl who chooses to wear one?
4: We talked to a lot of psychologists, for instance, and they did some reportings and surveys on that. And they see that when girls begin wearing a headscarf in a phase where the body is developing, the personality is developing at the beginning of puberty, for instance, then they begin to stand in the second row as well in classroom. We want to live in a country where girls and men and boys are able to grow up freely. We want to give them time to decide on their own how they handle the headscarf, and they shall decide at the age of religious maturity, which is in Austria at the age of 14.
2: You talk about empowerment and choice. A survey that I've seen suggests that 93% of Muslim women actually oppose this legislation.
4: Well, I can understand that, but I think it is important that we stand for European values, for equality.
2: Is that a code word for un-Islamic values, though? That's what some would argue, because this is targeting Muslims.
4: Not.
2: That's what opponents of this say.
4: No, definitely not. It is important that we stand for European values, and one of them is the equal treatment of girl and boys, for of men and women. And I think that starts at a very early age and shall not just be taught within lessons at schools. It shall be lived as well. And therefore, we want the schools to be a safe place where girls can develop as boys can, and where they are visible, where they are self-determined in any decision they make. And I think it is important to give them room for that. That's why we chose to implement as a government in Austria a ban on headscarves for children. And I think no 8-year-old girl belongs under a headscarf.
2: That's Claudia Bau, the Minister for Europe, Integration and Family in Austria, speaking about the government's decision to ban headscarves in schools for girls 14 and under.
5: Well, glad to have you with us here on the BBC World Service. 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
6: So when we started the project, we had 17 mothers a day in Uganda dying of maternal sepsis. So for me, it's the sort of injustice that depending on where you are in the world, you may have a much worse chance of surviving than in other places.
5: World Business Express is in an hour.
7: Shein's long-awaited stock market debut gets off to a rocky start in Hong Kong, with its shares falling sharply. Plus, China tells its car makers to clean up how they compete overseas, and Kenya's aviation workers end a strike that brought flights to a standstill.
5: And at BBC.com, the documentary is asking, can Colombia heal from the false positive scandal?
8: Whenever you talk to anyone in Colombia, and this is a common recurrence, everyone talk about their own conflict would know someone who had suffered something.
5: But now it's back to NewsHour with Rajini Vaidyanathan.
2: A reminder of our top story this hour. More than 6 million Afghans have been sent back to their home country since 2023 from Pakistan or Iran. Charlie Goodlake's a spokesperson for the UN Refugee Agency in Afghanistan. He told NewsHour this represents a huge challenge.
9: We haven't seen returns on this level anywhere in the world in recent history. This is almost a medium-sized country that is coming back to Afghanistan and having to reintegrate and to reabsorb. I do not believe that they can do this alone. I don't think there's many countries in the world that could receive 6 million people on their own.
2: Some of the other headlines we're watching this hour. And Israel says it seized a senior Hamas official, reportedly the Palestinian group's head of internal security. At least two Palestinian children were killed in Israeli airstrikes in an apparent support of the operation. And the former British Prime Minister Sir Keir Starmer's quitting politics weeks after stepping down. This is Regina Vaidyanathan with NewsHour, coming to you live from the BBC in London. Now, it's the fast fashion brand loved by many influencers around the world.
10: Okay, I literally hunted on Shein for hours trying to find really cute stuff for summer, so I'm gonna show you guys what I got. Here's a Shein haul for summer.
11: Shein haul!
10: Hey guys, this is my Shein haul for this summer.
12: My huge Shein squishy package has just arrived, and I could not tell you how excited I am, okay?
2: They sound excited, and it's not just social media stars. The Chinese brand Shein, which started in 2008, has become one of the world's largest fashion retailers, now headquartered in Singapore. But its first day of public trading on the Hong Kong Stock Exchange wasn't a sellout line. The company, once estimated to be worth around $100 billion, was valued instead at around 26.2. Its share price fell in the early hours of trading. So what explains Shein's disappointing market debut? David Kuo is a stock market analyst and co-founder of the Smart Investor website, who joins me on the line now from Singapore. So what's behind this?
13: Well, you know, when you have an IPO, when you are floating your shares on the stock market, you have to tell a captivating story. And it's a bit like watching a trailer to a movie, Regina. The trailer is good, so you queue up and you buy the tickets. But I think in this case, the trailer has been a bit of a turnoff for many investors. So rather than being about Shein, it's more a case of she off at the moment, she out. Nobody really wants to actually sort of buy those shares. And that was really the case with their debut today on the stock market.
2: And why is this?
13: Well, I think had they floated about 3-4 years ago, which they tried to in New York, it would have been a success. New York didn't want them. Then they went to London. London didn't want them either. And so now they've gone to Hong Kong. So I think as far as many investors are concerned, it felt like desperation rather than aspiration. It almost felt like they just wanted to get the shares onto some kind of stock market somewhere so that maybe the founders could get some of their money out. But there were lots of problems at Shein, Regina. First of all, I mean, their whole model was based on being able to sneak their goods into certain countries like the US, Europe, the UK, under this de minimis rule, which therefore means that they don't have to pay any import tax as long as the goods were under a certain value. In the case of America, under about $600 or $700, you didn't have to pay any import taxes. But then Trump came along, changed the rules, and so that was one market that was effectively closed off to them. And then Europe did the same. So it almost felt as though one of the legs of their table had been kicked from under them and they couldn't find a way out. But they still pursued with the IPO. They still pursued with trying to float their shares. And I think today tells a great story about, you know, what we can expect in the future, that many people are a bit lackluster. Okay. And the other thing, Regina, is maybe, you know, the days of this cross-border selling of cheap goods from one country to another are kind of over now.
2: Okay, and David Kuo.
13: It's kind of valued the same as H&M. So
2: okay, going to have to stop you there. Sorry, David, we've run out of time, but thank you very much for sharing your thoughts on that story here on NewsHour. He was undeniably one of the greatest singers and performing artists of the 20th century. She was his closest friend. Much has been written about Freddie Mercury's relationship with Mary Austin, who he was once engaged to. She's been described as his muse, his confidant, and she ended up working as his assistant. But Mary Austin has rarely spoken about their time together. When the lead singer of Queen died in 1991, he left his home and everything he owned to her. Decades later, inspired by the rediscovery of an old book filled with Freddie's lyrics, she's finally written about their lives together. And to mark that, an exhibition of Freddie Mercury's costumes at the Victoria and Albert Museum, she has agreed to sit down with David Sillitoe and talk about her life with Freddie. Is this the
11: real life? I'm Mary Austin, and it's very hard to describe who I was in Freddie's life, but I would just say a very dear friend, very trusted friend.
5: Friend is perhaps an understatement. They were, in the 70s, engaged, and Mary stayed a part of his life to the very end.
11: The book began as a rediscovery of the lyrics packed in a loft. I felt that now I'm much older, I can afford to share more of Freddie.
14: A lot of people have wondered about the song Love of My Life. Is that about you? Love of my
11: life, you've heard me. I think not. But I do recognise the end of the song when we're old and grey.
14: I'll be there at your side, yes, to remind you how I still love you.
15: I will be there at your side to remind you how I still love you.
11: It was a conversation we were having, as you do, when, I suppose, when you're young and you feel that your life is journeying forward. And I just said this in passing.
15: Back home to me because you don't know what it means to me.
14: When did you begin to realise that maybe you weren't going to have a life together as man and wife? There's a reported conversation where he said to you that he thought he was bisexual, and you said,
11: no, I think you're gay. Yes. Yeah. I'm someone who can probably speak the truth at the worst times.
14: One of those moments is just before Live Aid, isn't it? He was reluctant and you pushed it.
11: A little, I think, yes. So much so that he didn't speak to me for about a week.
14: It's very soon after that that his health begins to fade, isn't it?
11: Yes. And that was his hesitation, I realise, in retrospect. But from there, I think he found an immense confidence. He played with the audience and they responded.

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0: 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My name is Grace Hawksbergen, and I'm the music director here at CFUR. Today, I am joined by the Smithers-based alternative punk band, The Infirmary. The Infirmary just released their new single late last month called Witches that you can stream on your favorite streaming platform. Thank you for being here. Brandon, would you like to introduce yourself and tell us a little bit about yourself and the band?
1: I could do that. My name is Brennan McKinnon. I'm the vocalist, rhythm guitarist of the band Infirmary. We all hail from Smithers, BC and Woodset, BC. And we're just really happy to be on the wave for PG because just love PG. PG is it's the joint, you know? The Infirmary was started by my bassist Sandy, Sandy Morrison. He's the one who kind of planted the seed. Him and I went to a thing called Smithers Younger Guitar Camp. And so like once we kind of like aged out, he was like, we should just start a band. And I was like, why did I not think of that sooner? And so him and I got together. It was just us two for a bit. And then we named the band The Infirmary as well because we actually like were part of a crew. Like in guitar camp, there's different groups and of different levels. And our group was in a space we nicknamed The Infirmary because it had this bed and it just had this weird hospital vibe. So I was just like, poetry writes itself. We are called The Infirmary now. And that's kind of the whole deep story of that. And we've just been going at it because there's not enough like heavier music, especially in our area in the Buckley Valley. It's like really folk dominated. And then we're just like, it's our mission to deliver a different flavor. And I think it's been received really well. So I think people are ready for that kind of like heavier flavor in general. But yeah, that's the mission statement. And like I said, I love PG, and it seems like PG's mission statement is really similar as well these days.
0: Definitely. We do have like a lot of folk and like country kind of music going on, but just recently we've had a lot of really cool like punk and metal and rock bands come up, which is super cool. And I like the origin of your band name. I was actually going to ask what inspired the name The Infirmary, but I mean that's kind of perfect. It'll always remind you of like the first days of your band. What kind of guitar camp was it that you guys went to? Like, was it something in your area or did you have to travel for it?
1: Thankfully, it was real close to home. Like there's a lake called Tai Lake that's kind of like 15 minutes out of Smithers, like from where we live. And so, yeah, it was just in that camp is kind of like at the shores of that. Like there's it's called Camp Caledonia. And it's just like just over 10 minutes away. And which is cool. And it was really cool to like meet some people there too, because some people actually did travel really far to get to this place. Like there's some like Vancouver people, CPG, some Stewart is, it's just like a whole, like it's just a melting pot of people and it's really cool.
0: Wow, that's awesome. It's so, I think like camps like that are so important. I've had some of like the best times of my life at camps. You just meet so many people you wouldn't otherwise meet, and you get to work with people that you wouldn't otherwise meet, which is, it's a really cool thing. So did you go there with your now band member, or did you meet at the camp?
1: Yeah, my bandmate and I, Sandy, we met at the camp. He's a bit older than me, so he was like that. He's just like that cooler older kid to me when I first met him. he was just like ripping on bass and stuff, and that laid a pretty big impression on me in the early days. And so then we slowly started talking as kind of the years went on. We're kind of both awkward people, but we got there. and then we've been connected ever since. And we've been connected for like 10 years at this point, I think, something like that. And And then what is it? The other member in our band, Max, he came on to Guitar Camp later on too. So it was really coincidental, like, of him being part of it as well. And like, he became a counselor. So like you said, you just meet people and stuff like that. So like, Guitar Camp strengthened that connection as well. Shout out to Max.
0: That's very cool. I think music is like one thing that is it makes everything a little easier, like getting to know people and all that. I'm also pretty awkward, but music is one thing that, like, I don't know, it makes you feel kind of connected in a way that is not otherwise possible. Music is just like very connecting.
1: For sure, 100%. And I guess like my comment on that, what I'd always tell people is, like, being in like music circles and all that, or just art in general, like theater or whatever, you're just friends with whoever just kind of speaks your language. So like, you'd be friends with somebody who's like a young chap, like who's like 18 or something, and then be friends with like a 40-year-old. It's just music just kind of builds kind of like really diverse communities like that, and I think that's really rad.
0: I agree. It's so cool. Like, it's just a sense of community. You just talk to people that you would never otherwise talk to, literally just because, like, they speak your language. They get where you're coming from. And it really goes to show, like, I don't know. I think making friends is, like, one of, like, the hardest things, in my opinion. But I think, like, when you have something, like, a space, a community like that, it makes it a whole lot easier.
1: 100%. It's an icebreaker.
0: It absolutely is. So tell me a little bit about your new single, Witches. What inspired the song and what is it about? I mean, I can interpret it in my own way, but I always think it's interesting to know what the actual band means by the song.
1: So Witches is a very special song to us. I'll kind of just talk about like the music side first, which is, got together and just kind of jammed out. We were just like, let's start on this key at this tempo and go for it. And then the song just kind of came about. Like it was just like revealed to us, which is the best way to make music. So that's why I was like so close to it, and I wanted it to be a single. That was like a biggest reason, just because it came out so organically and it felt like it was meant to be. But for like the content, it's basically, we're about to play like a thing called Witch's Brew in Smithers, and that's like our Halloween party. And I was like, I'm just gonna write like a song, like that's a love letter kind of to just witches and like this event, and just kind of make a little theme song for the night. And that's kind of why the content is about witches. And I like the idea of like witches belonging in another realm, and that's why they're not so obvious. So that's why there's like the idea of the back rooms, because the back rooms is like falling into a liminal space, and so like that's like another realm in itself. So that's kind of what the witches in the back room thing is about. That's as far as I'm gonna go. The rest is up to you.
0: Oh, that's cool. So for the musical side of things, it was kind of just like a one take thing, and it just worked out.
1: For the most part, like it was like the main riff and stuff like that, and the groove and the verse, like pretty much the main riff, the groove and the verse and stuff like that was all done together. It all just happened, and then it just felt so right. And then I just took that home, and it was, so the identity was just already kind of there for me. So I like came up, I kind of like wrote the chorus and the bridge like so quickly because of what we came up together as like the main skeleton of the song. And so that's kind of what I meant by that. It's just like the song revealed itself, like the identity of it. And that was like a team process. And I love my boys in the band, like, so just whatever if we are, like, kind of more collaborative in that way, it just makes it more special to me.
0: I love it. That's awesome. It's so cool when like you just have the chemistry just to go 3-2-1 and then you start playing and it just comes turns out to be something great and turns out to be something that you want to record. And that's a really cool story. And I like the theme of it. I like that it was for like the Halloween party that you were having. I think like the rhythm of the song like matches the like the vibe of your writing. So it worked out really great, I think.
1: Thank you. Yeah, it's such a rambunctious rhythm and stuff, and I think it's a party. It's a party song.
0: Absolutely. So what is the creative process like for your band? I mean, I know you said that the song was kind of just like you just played it and it happened to be, and the writing process turned out to be easier than having to sit on it for a long time. It kind of happened more like all at once. But is there maybe any like rituals or places that inspire the band to create new music?
1: I guess it's like it's kind of just like communication and stuff like that is kind of like a huge piece of what we do now. Like, I'm not very good at like doing stuff like musically in the moment, like front to bottom. Like, I'm not very good at that. So like, I'm really good with just saying stuff. So that's kind of like how I do things. So I'm like, what if we did something kind of Smithy right here and then Misfits all of a sudden and stuff. Like, that's kind of how I communicate. But, so I think that's kind of how, like, as a unit, we're really good at communicating with each other. And, like, that's just got stronger with time. And song like Witches, like, yeah, we, like, just communicated the energy that was wanted in the song and all that. And we just know each other. We're getting to know each other so well that I think that's just going to be our thing going forward is just communication and just talking energy. And we're, yeah, so... It's kind of hard to answer, but I think that's the best way I could say that.
0: That's fair. I totally see where you're coming from. Like, I guess in the way that, like, everyone's opinion brings something new to the table. Like, you can't think of everything all yourself, but it works when you have a connection with people and then you bring all your ideas and creativity to the table to create something that none of them could make on their own, but it just works all together.
1: Yeah.
0: So... Tell me a little bit about the cover art for your new single. I looked at it and it's really cool. Where did the cover art come from?
1: I'm gonna shout out my friend Dave Dennis. He's on Instagram. I think he's David Dennis or something like that. But he did like this kind of like, it wasn't even meant for like this art, but he just showed me it because basically on the res there's like spooky stuff that happens sometimes, and he thought he saw something that looked kind of like a skinwalker. Really spooky story, but he like just kind of drew, he took a picture of the forest and then he drew that creature, and then he was like, that's kind of like the vibe of what I seen. And I was just like, hold up, can I use this? and then he let me use it, and it was just like a kind of like the green trees and stuff like that originally and the creature. And then I just kind of took it and made it look a little greasier. Like I like edited it to make it like black and kind of like blurry and stuff, kind of like a spotlight. And basically, so yeah, it was like a skinwalker story. I thought that kind of, you know, it gave the right air to the song to me. And, basically what the picture was, I wanted to kind of emit kind of like a creepypasta energy, like a picture you'd see on the thumbnail, if you know what creepypasta is. That?
0: Yes, yeah.
1: Like, I used to read dumb creepypastas as a kid, and they'd have like these like spoopy thumbnails, and that's kind of what I wanted to emit.
0: Yeah, it projects like a vibe on the song, and it matches the song very well. I like it. You just saw the photo and you knew it was that one, and it's a really cool photo. It looks great. It is spooky.
1: Thank you.
0: So, I also saw that you have a couple other singles released, and I'm curious, what have you learned through the years of recording music that you were able to use in this new single, Witches? Whether that's like the recording process or the mixing process or mastering or maybe even like the publishing process.
1: It's been a very like independent process, and I'm like extremely open to learning because there's been missteps. Like we had an EP that or a demo that was on streaming for a while, and I apologize, Matt. I'm gonna shout out Matt from Branium. He's kind of hurt that I took it off, but it was like that was part of the learning process, is that the mixing and the recording was done super fast and it sounded like it. So it's kind of, I guess I'm in a position where I'm just like part of the growth is like I want to respect the song process and respect the song. Like if I feel like a song is special, I want to give it kind of like that presentation that I think it deserves. And I think those songs kind of weren't out of that presentation. I was like, they deserve better. So they will come back, but just in a better way. But yeah, with Witches, we took a bit more time with it, and definitely sounds like we took a bit more time with it, and I'm proud of it. So like, yeah, like those other songs, we just one and done them, which is we let sit for a bit, a little bit.
0: Nice. That's awesome. Yeah, it's recording and the whole process is it's really tricky. It's hard, especially like when you don't have someone showing you how to do it. Like I respect people who are just like learning on their own because like I feel like it's just there's so much you can do. Like I feel like you can't possibly know everything that you can do and it takes so long to learn and it's a really cool process and it can definitely be frustrating in the midst of it all. But that's so cool that you guys have been doing it all independently. And I definitely did notice like the sound quality of Witches is it's you can tell the difference. Like the sound quality of your other songs were good too. But Witches just sounds very clear and it's yeah, it sounds really great.
1: So I'll shout out, I forgot to shout him out, but John Bjorgen, he's someone from Guitar Camp as well. He's actually a teacher there. He did the engineering and some of the mat and some of the mixing for this track. So we got help for this one. That's why it sounds better. Yeah, the other ones, like I had my hand a bit in those mixings, but I was definitely learning in those times. But yeah, Jupiter, the other single was done by Eli, but that one was done pretty quickly as well. But he did great for what he did. But I feel like, yeah, with like John, and we were more communicative, and I guess that's more of the theme of communication again, like more communicative and more present for that one. And so I don't know, like communication's kind of like the main thing. I'm just learning for everything, like making anything happen, making recording sound good. It's just communicate exactly what's in your mind. So other musicians out there, if you have a vision, don't be afraid to say what you need to say. Because I was like a myself, yeah, like an awkward dude. So sometimes I'd just like not be fully happy. But then, you know, when you're awkward, you don't say the thing, and then there's that. But yeah, just communicate, say your piece, and make what you want.
0: Absolutely. I can relate to you. I'm pretty awkward too, and it can definitely be hard to like communicate what you actually want because it's hard not to overthink and wonder if like you're gonna hurt their feelings. But in the end, they just want to do what you want to do, and there's definitely nothing wrong with saying what you want because then it turns out to be what you really want. But that is a really good piece of advice. I think. Yeah, I think your latest single turned out really, really well. Communication is always a hard thing, and you never really would think that it's something so important in the process of like recording and mixing and releasing a song. So it's cool to hear you say that.
1: Yeah, I think it's important to kind of like potentially have people not learn the hard way like I did with certain things. But I'm really happy
0: Totally.
1: you guys are like dig it and like the sound of it and all that. Like it was something that was on my mind and stuff. Like I'm an overthinker and I was overthinking the mixing and stuff. And so I'm happy it's like sounding good.
0: Yeah, no, it is great. So what has your individual music journey been like? Like, where did you begin and how did you get to where you are now? I know you said that you went to like the guitar camp, but had you dabbled in music before then at all?
1: For myself, I've always had this very like deep connection with music. Like it's as corny as it sounds, but like I guess my music journey started not as a musician, but just as like someone who just kind of felt very strongly about it. Like I always tell people like I moved a lot, so like I used to live in Prince George as well, and so then music was kind of my constant, and like if friends would change and vibes would change, but music was always there. So I'd always have like this super strong feeling about it, but I didn't play nothing yet until I was like 13, 14, I think, or something. 'Cause my uncle just had this like custom guitar he wasn't using. He's like, "You could have it." And I was like, "I don't know how to use it, but I'll try." And that's kind of how it sort of started for me. Like, I was like, this is given to me. I should try, at least try. Like, I didn't feel very confident, but I tried. And then I felt like I was like, I needed some work for sure. So that's when Guitar Camp presented itself to me. And bada bing, bada boom, I just kind of slowly developed throughout the years. I feel like Guitar Camp just kind of cemented that it felt like something I was willing to kind of blood, sweat, and tears through. I didn't completely feel that at first, but it was just like there's something very, if like other people could do it, I could do it kind of thing. And yeah, and it just never left my system. I always feel like there's music in my brain at all times. So that's kind of, I guess my journey is just, it's a never-ending journey. Like I always feel like there's something to be made, or there's something to be listened to, and stuff like that. It's an obsession, I guess.
0: I think music is one of the most amazing things. I mean, I'm biased. I work at a radio station, but I think like you can take music anywhere with you. Like whether it's just in your head or like you're humming all day or if you have headphones in or you're in a band or whatever you're doing. Music is like one of the coolest things, I think, because you can take it anywhere with you. So like you were saying how you like moved a lot, it's something that you don't have to leave behind, and sometimes it totally takes like going to a guitar camp or even just like going to a concert to like really spark like the inspiration and be like, this is what I want to do. Like, I think one of the most inspiring things is like just going to watch even like local musicians. Like, it doesn't have to be
1: Oh yeah.
0: anyone crazy famous, but like someone that you can actually like talk to and introduce yourself to. And like, you look at them and they're so good, and then you get to talk to them. Like, it's so cool, like being able to just like be at a local concert or at a guitar camp or anything like that where you just get to like meet other people, and it's really like I think one of the most inspiring things.
1: Definitely. That's a great point of like seeing like stuff like that's a bit more salt, like say like more modest scale, like there's a bit like I'll just shout them out. There's like this like they're like a Christian rock band, but like we never had music in the res, like in what's FBC, it's like the res by Smithers. We there's a band called Kairos. I don't think they're active anymore, but they did their thing at a res, and that was enough to kind of like still get me like motivated. And I think I just got my guitar at that point, maybe, or I was about to. And I think that was, even though I don't really listen to them or anything, the energy they presented and all that was enough for me. And I could say that's probably happening right now in like the PG scene and all that. It's just like people just presenting that energy is why there's something like, there's like this explosion happening. And that's what I hope is going to happen around the Smithers area. But like, yeah, the local thing is just, shout out to another band, it's infectious.
0: Yeah, we just did an interview with Infectious, or we're going to. We haven't yet, but yeah, they're really cool. I've seen your band like on posters all the time. Like I don't know if the shows are in PG or elsewhere, but I see you playing with like a lot of like Prince George bands, which is really cool. You guys are like we welcome you into our community.
1: Thank you. Yeah, the guys in the other bands have been great. Like, we played with Examine the Boar a few times, and I love those guys. And we played with sorry, I'm just like blanking right now. Well, of course, like July Crowd. July Crowd's kind of elsewhere now, but I still consider them a PG band.
0: Yeah.
1: Then I love the Branium guys. It's I don't know, I'm just down to, oh, Verdant. I got to shout out Verdant. They're awesome too. And they're doing a show. They're doing a show. Well, I guess this is going to be like, this show is going to be presented after their show happens, but I'm going to shout out that show anyway. They're doing a show. Like at the, I think at the Legion or something.
0: Yeah, there's a lot of cool like punk rock metal type bands coming up, and I would hope that you guys will book more shows in Prince George.
1: We hope so too. Always down. Like the energy's been great, and shout out Almanica. Like Almanica's been really cool. Like that built-in community has been really, really motivating to see, and it's just it's so cool. It feels like yeah, and I've been checking out like the local like Vancouver thing going on too, and Almanica kind of feels similar in that energy. So I think you guys are doing something right.
0: Ah, thank you. We appreciate that. We are so happy when like bands around Prince George come and play. It's just so cool to like see all these like new up and coming bands, whether they're new or not, but just see all these different people coming through the music scene. I feel like we're lucky to be in such like a supportive area where everyone is like so inclusive. It's really awesome.
1: Definitely. I guess I realized that I like talking about other people a lot because it's like I'm like I should talk about my band. But
0: Oh, you're doing great.
1: I guess for my band, I'll just say like we're very open to things this year. We're open to opportunity. We're open to just kind of making those connections and all that. And yeah, that's why like Omnica is on my mind and all that, because that's like connections. And so the Infirmary, we're as a band, we're just very open, and that's the kind of the message I want to put out there. Like we're spontaneous buggers
0: Awesome. I
1: year.
0: love it. I have one last question for you, Brennan. What do you hope the audience takes away from your music when you play a show? Whether that's just to have fun and dance, or if maybe there's like a deeper meaning to it.
1: What I like people to take from it is, well, I guess I'll do a two-part answer. I guess the first part answer is kind of like the kid in me, which is like I'd love for us potentially to be like that band that, like a person like me back then, like they could just take that song anywhere they go and stuff like that. And like I love the idea of like we create something and it belongs to someone else kind of thing once we put it out there. So like I like having I want it to I love people to rather than just like take from it, just take it, you know, like they could take it, make it their own. And so that's the first part. And then the other part is like the live side of things. Like I just love I'd love for people to like know they could do what we can do. Like we're not unique butterflies. Like I like we give it our all, and we give it our all because we love it, and we want other people to know that if they love it, they could do it as well. And like I just want to be that, yeah, I want to plant that seed. So that's kind of what I want people to take from it, is just they could do it too. Boom, sugar, boom, sugar, boom.
0: I love it. That is a great answer. I like that people can just take it and it's their own. I think that's really cool, 'cause I feel like that's one thing about music is you can interpret it in any way you want to. It doesn't have to be anything to do with what the band or the musician thinks about it. It's all about what you think about it. And that's one really cool thing about music. And I think it's awesome that you guys are looking to inspire people and to inspire people to get out there and do what they love to do. That's really awesome.
1: Yeah, it's just, music, I think, is just, no matter how dark it could be, like the content, like it's just such a positive force. And that's how I feel about it. It's just a very positive thing. It's a positive outlet, and milk it for all.

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3: Climate change can be a depressing topic. The press releases of each new study that documents climate change are relentless, and the root causes of climate change are overwhelming. But in this conversation with Dr. Lorraine Lavallee, we get into the heart of why action is important and how understanding the general psychology of a group of people is key to unlocking change. This week, we talk about hope, about action, about awe, and about how focusing on the values that really matter to us, like connection, time and nature, and fulfillment, can actually be an antidote for climate change and the despair that it causes. This episode was filmed and produced on the traditional territory of the Kwajalein. And as always, if you have any questions, you can add a comment below, or you can send me an email at joseph.shea@unbc.ca.
4: Thank you. Thank you for the invitation. My name's Lorraine Lavallee. I'm in the psychology department here at UMBC. Been here for 25 years. I'm assistant professor, and I'm a social psychologist.
3: What does that mean?
4: So just like so many disciplines, there's lots of different sub-disciplines within. So in biology, you might have microbiologists, you have geneticists, all the way up to forest ecologists. Whereas in psychology, a lot of psychologists are focused on understanding the individual. So what influences the individual, influences their behavior, influences their emotions, influences the way that they think. But you can come at that from lots of different ways, too. So biopsychologists will look at the kind of neurological system, hormonal system. Social psychologists look at how the individual is influenced by the social context and also the human social behavior.
3: Okay. That's good positioning for the conversation, I think.
4: Oh, good.
3: Yeah, okay. We're going to do the rapid fire round, though, first.
4: Okay.
3: Before we jump into the actual questions. So, first question I have for you, coffee or tea?
4: Both.
3: You can say both, you can pass, those are all acceptable. And you can also pass.
4: Love this. Both, okay. Gotta say.
3: That's good, okay. Cats or dogs?
4: Oh, dogs.
3: Okay.
4: Oh yeah, cats are vile.
5: Whoa.
3: Fighting words are coming out. Do you have a go-to karaoke song?
4: You know, okay, I'll say Angels of Montgomery.
3: Oh, it's a great song.
4: But I do not actually sing it. So it's what I like other people to sing to me.
3: Yeah. Okay, no, that's a great answer. Cake or pie?
4: Oh, pie.
3: What kind of pie?
4: Well, okay, favorite thing, tiramisu. I'm not sure quite what that is.
3: Cakey?
4: It's
3: not really cakey, though.
4: It's cakey, it's okay. Custardy, and yeah. But then, you know, pie, rhubarb. I'm a rhubarb gal.
3: Just street rhubarb?
4: Like street rhubarb.
3: All right.
4: Don't mind if there's raspberries.
3: Raspberry, that's a good pie. Do you have a favorite season?
4: You know, I'm a winter person.
3: Okay.
4: I love winter.
3: Okay. Do you have a favorite color?
4: I'm going to say blue.
3: Okay.
4: But I like really the rainbow. Yeah.
3: Yeah, all the colors of the spectrum. Would you rather have a time machine or a magic wand?
4: Well, my undergrad degree is in history, so I'm going to go with time machine.
3: Oh, you go back?
4: Yeah.
3: Okay. Check things out.
4: Yeah.
3: What was that show? The Quantum Leap.
4: Oh, yeah.
3: Love that show.
4: Mm-hmm.
3: Time Machine. Okay. I'm going to give you one more. This is a weird one.
4: Okay.
3: Would you rather fight one horse-sized duck or 100 duck-sized horses? If you had to fight. You
5: trying to picture it right now, right?
4: I'm so trying to picture it right now. So 100 duck-sized horses
5: or
4: one
5: horse-sized duck.
4: Horse-sized duck. God, I gotta say the horse-sized duck because I just think that that would be fun.
5: Okay, that's great. That's great. Ducks can be vicious though. Or geese, anyway. Geese, anyways. Okay, so let's get into maybe like an elevator pitch on your research, how it has intersected with climate change.
4: Mm-hmm. So Canadians live this real contradiction right now. We care about ecosystem health, we care about biodiversity, most of us care about acting on climate change, but we live one of the most ecologically impactful, resource-consumptive lifestyles of any people on this planet. Mm. So we live this contradiction, and my interest is in how we can start looking more like countries that are making progress on their ecological footprint. So countries, Nordic countries like Sweden, Norway, and Finland. And so that's kind of my elevator pitch as to what I think Canada should be doing. And so me as a social psychologist, I'm interested in some of the differences culturally between those countries and understanding, well, you know, so would the things that they're doing there to reduce their ecological footprint work here, or do we have to take some different strategies to achieve those goals?
5: And from a very naive sort of questioning perspective, does that tie into sort of that social context? Like those measures work there because of the society and the way people have been sort of whatever the again, this is not my area of expertise, so maybe you can explain it better. But is that something that would be looked into?
4: Sure, yeah. Like one of the big differences is, let me explain it a little bit more, is the dominant value perspective in these Nordic countries. The most dominant value is what we call a self-transcendent value, and that's a focus on things like equality, on responsibility, on social justice. So this is the set of values that the people in those countries tend to coalesce around and tend to agree on. And so when you have those as your dominant values, you can do things like achieve things like greater income equality, and income equality actually helps you to achieve more conservation goals. When you have a lot of income inequality, then people, the way it affects our psychology is that we feel more insecure about our financial or material circumstances. And so we end up more focused on how can I improve my material standing? So even though, you know, with a lot of Canadians, they really care about conservation, they might not be thinking about it a lot of the time because they're thinking about how can I advance my material standing so that I can have a slightly higher quality of life, so I can match what, you know, appears to be this increasingly kind of consumptive lifestyle that richer people are living. So, and let me just come back to the dominant values of Canadians, which, you know, is different from what we see in the Nordic countries, and so this is part of what influences us differently. And it's a bit, you know, kind of embarrassing to have to admit this about us, we Canadians. Our dominant values that we coalesce around are hedonistic values. Mm-hmm. So they're not self-transcendent, they're self-enhancing values. And these are values that are shared in other countries like Australia, New Zealand, in England. And so, you know, I'm kind of blaming the English on this, but, you know, I'm not entirely
5: notes,
4: sure that...
5: Making notes here.
4: Exactly. But, and it's not you know, maybe as bad as it sounds, but it's really, we want to enjoy life. Yeah. We want to have fun. We're not like the Americans, so their dominant value profile is different again. Mm. It's more achievement, power, social influence. And that can lead to kind of a different way of viewing the environment again, because our hedonism makes us really enjoy spending time in nature and being in nature, enjoying being at the lake and all of those
5: things.
4: But
5: it's from a more hedonistic perspective as opposed to a, I don't know, like a spiritual connection perspective.
4: Yeah.
5: Okay.
4: Yeah.
5: Okay. That's interesting.
4: Mm-hmm.
5: Is there like, you know, Canadians having these values that, you know, you talk about we want to have conservation, we want to have these things, but is there some sort of like cognitive dissonance going on with the fact that we are one of the most polluting nations on the planet in terms of things like carbon emissions?
4: Mm-hmm.
5: Or does people just not realize that? They're just like, whatever, it's not.
4: There's you know, a substantial number of Canadians that hold these universalistic values, you know, that are similar to the Nordic countries. And actually Quebec is more similar to the value profile of these Nordic countries than English Canada is. And so those people will be quite aware of the contradiction and will be judgmental to some extent on themselves. But a lot of Canadians, because they're more focused on other things, they'll get consumed more in these concerns about factors that are influencing their standard of living than perhaps on climate change. Again, it's more of an orientation. It's like, oh yeah, it's important, climate change is important, but they're not necessarily evaluating themselves in their lifestyle in terms of their own responsibility for helping to move the country towards a more sustainable general lifestyle.
5: Yeah, and I mean, obviously we're speaking sort of generalizations here, but there's a huge spectrum of those sorts of perspective and opinions, but you can see it in, I guess the research sort of shows out that there's a general common trait or whatever in these different groups.
4: Sort of dominant, the value that comes to the top or that's most, that reflects the kind of the more majority opinion.
5: Okay.
4: Yeah.
5: So in terms of like action on an issue like climate change, is there, you know, how do you change that social context? How do you get not the values themselves, but maybe it is the values, to people to sort of reflect on that and realize what might be more important? Is that an area of your research, or is that something other people have done?
4: Well, this is part of what some of the students in my lab and I have been thinking about. So, you know, like obviously we've got a number of things really influence our ecological footprint. So one is, how big is our house? Another thing is city design, which is something that, of course, the individual doesn't have a lot of control over, but the individual could be getting involved in, you know, like Prince George has just had the official community plan process going on.
5: Yep.
4: And so, you know, if you're really thinking about these issues and becoming aware of them, then you start advocating for that at the level of the city. You make sure that the people that you're electing are going to be putting forward and supporting those kinds of initiatives. So what we've got our houses are huge, and this is another issue, right? So like our houses are twice as big as the houses in Sweden and in Finland. And again, one of the things is that that's not necessarily something that individuals are causing. You know, that's part of the housing development industry.
5: Yeah.
4: You know, it's to their advantage to make bigger houses. They make more profit with that. And so you know, this it's always a challenge of what the individual should do. A lot of it is advocacy work, or you know, kind of pushing for change in zoning regulations and in development permits and housing development regulations. And so those are tricky ones. So, you know, given that, given the limits of the individual and the fact that, you know, as a psychologist, I'm looking at, well, what could influence the individual to push for these things or to indicate to the economy that the individuals are going to be wanting these kinds of things. So that's using market mechanisms, mm-hmm. essentially. So the carbon tax, for example, is a market mechanism. We can see how popular that was in Canada, whereas in Sweden, they've had a carbon tax for 25 years, and that's helped to build their whole electric infrastructure and, you know, and move them off of internal combustion cars. Yeah. You know, Norway, what is it, something like 95% of the cars now are electric cars that are being purchased.
5: The new ones, yeah.
4: Yeah. So looking at market mechanisms as a potential way to get individuals to think about this more and to think about the fact that they do really value these things, to make it a higher priority, we're looking at something that a few researchers actually in England have been looking at, is personal cap and trade systems. So, you know, we hear about cap and trade with industry around pollution credits, those kinds of things. What has been proposed for individuals is that you could do something like that as well. Like you put a cap on emissions.
5: You get a certain limit that you could emit.
4: Exactly. And if you go over that, then you'll have to, if you use a cap and trade system, then you have to buy available credits from someone else in order to pollute above that. So, you know, it's a complicated system, obviously, to administer with individuals. But what I like about this, and I've been thinking about this in terms of broader ecological footprint, is it can be really useful for individuals to have goals and targets. So one of the things that we think about is, okay, you know, I want to live sustainably, but what is that level? You know, like nobody gives us a level for that. So if we gave people, okay, you know, like this is what we want to work towards. We're going to start with a cap that's higher than that, you know, with the idea that we're going to gradually move to that.
5: Okay.
4: One of the nice things about this, and, you know, they talk about this cap and trade system as creating some flexibility. So, you know, like when you think about moving towards a sustainable lifestyle and the trade-offs that you can make. So if you really love international travel, what could you trade off to meet that sustainable level? So it might mean that you need a much smaller house, or you need a more energy efficient house. It might mean that you go vegan. Mm-hmm. You make sure that you have an electric car, you know, but you can kind of, when you're just given a sustainability level, then you can play around with what's most important to you. And it might be easier to give up some of those things when you're working towards a sustainable target. But the other issue for people, and this is the social psychologist in me speaking here, is what we deal with collective action problems is this inconsequentiality problem.
5: Yeah.
4: The sense that, okay, if I have to give something up, but it's not actually going to make any difference because other people aren't doing that, it undermines my motivation to do that, and it affects my feeling of fairness. It also affects how I perceive other people around me.
5: Well, I was going to say, I can see people objecting to it already, but why would I give up anything?
4: Yeah.
5: In a truly like hedonistic kind of perspective.
4: Yeah.
5: Forget it.
4: Yeah.
5: Yeah. So the challenges of this kind of shift are pretty huge.
4: They're pretty huge.
5: Yeah.
4: And, you know, you want it to be applied generally in order to deal with the inconsequentiality problem, right? So we have to be working on this all together to some extent. But what you deal with in North America is you deal with a lot of pushback on anything that's considered a limit on your freedom, right? More so in the US than in Canada, but in Canada we see that. And so what my lab is looking at is things like a voluntary system in that, you know, the attacks will be applied to you, you know, mitigation for let's say mitigation for climate change things, but you can voluntarily choose to participate in a program where you're going to work towards achieving these sustainability caps. And as long as you fall below the cap, then you don't have to pay the tax. Mm-hmm. And so, you know, we have to work with the psychology of it, right? Yeah, so we have to look at it, you know, how do we make this voluntary? And, you know, and it's different from a carbon tax in the sense that, so, you know, we call this cap or mitigate. So you can choose to pay money for mitigation for the impacts of climate change or for, you know, developing programs to help to create incentives for people moving to climate change. You can choose to go the mitigation route, or you can choose to go the reduction route.
5: Yeah.
4: So that's one of the things that we're just starting to look at.
5: Before I jump to the next question, do you have subjects? Like, do you sort of run these things by people as subjects? Say, would you do this or this? Like,
4: yeah. So the only study that we've done so far has been with cap and trade,
5: okay.
4: And so that was taking a look at how did people view a cap and trade system versus a carbon tax system, and then also just, you know, played with some features of that.
5: Okay.
4: And there was pretty good support
5: for
4: a cap and trade system. I was surprised, but we did not have a lot of conservatives in that participant
5: your
4: pool.
5: Your sample pool has to get a little more diverse.
4: Exactly, okay. Exactly. And the conservatives that we did have, you know, the participants, this is a crowdsourced data set that we used through Oxford University, actually. So, and I'm trying to remember whether it was all Canadian or Canadian and American. Anyhow, it's the conservatives were not, there was just a wider range of support. The average support was not that different. You know, like they were not rejecting it all as a group, right? Like they didn't say no way.
5: Yeah.
4: So they kind of fell in the neutral range with some, you know, about half were in support and about half were no way.
5: Okay.
4: So yeah.
5: It's interesting. And it feels like, you know, some of those words like carbon tax, cap and trade have
4: mm-hmm.
5: become like vilified words.
4: Yeah.
5: And this is in this sense, they've kind of won that PR strategy.
4: I know.
5: Well, these are horrible things. We would never want them on anyone. We don't want any more taxes or personal impingement on personal freedom. So that's a challenging thing to sort of overcome. Do you see, like from your background, are
4: mm-hmm.
5: there, you know, techniques or strategies to kind of flip those sorts of perceptions of these measures?
4: You know, this is why we look at making it voluntary in the sense of reducing your consumption is voluntary, but then it would be when you talk about a mitigation tax in the context of the option of being able to avoid the tax if you kind of reduce your lifestyle. It's you know, we're hoping that will kind of provoke people to think about this as something different from a carbon tax. Carbon tax is hard, right? Like a lot of people don't understand how that improves anything.
5: Mm-hmm.
4: Things that are linked to taxes and government, you know, like right now there's such opposition to that among conservatives. And so it really, you know, the fact that the BC carbon tax was really started by, you know, the Liberal Party, the right of center Liberal Party, was the only way that you could sell that and make that happen, right?
5: Yeah.
4: And so one of the things that really needs to happen is that environmental issues and climate change has to be depoliticized here. And this is one of the other things that's different from the Nordic countries, is that environmental issues are not political issues the way that they are here. And, you know, it's, and so even in Norway, where you have, you know, it's a fossil fuel country, right? You know, like that's a big part of their economy, but somehow they manage to still see that you can have environmental issues as an important objective.
5: No matter what side of the spectrum, political spectrum you're coming from.
4: Yeah. And we used to have that in Canada too, right? Like it really changed with Stephen Harper. And it's that legacy is carrying on with Polyev, but yeah, it's
5: just making a note. First it was the English, now we're gonna blame her.
4: Yeah.
5: Let me switch gears for a second. When did climate change start becoming a theme in your research? Or was it always there?
4: You know, in graduate school, I was already interested in, you know, so we're talking in the 1990s mm-hmm. now for me. Mm-hmm. Climate change was just becoming an issue. I was already interested in conservation and that being my focus within social psychology. Mm-hmm. So I was working on commons dilemma research and what kinds of things influence people's willingness to restrain their harvesting of a shared resource. So using computer programs and stuff like that to run experiments.
5: Oh, cool.
4: Yeah.
5: Cool. You brought some materials in. Mm-hmm. Did you want to talk about some of the stuff that you've brought in here?
4: I do. Okay, I do. Yeah, there was a super fun study that we did a couple of years ago. And this for me is kind of what gives me hope about Canadians is, you know, and it also kind of reflects this contradiction. So in the study, what we did, we did this with UMBC students, and we just asked them, okay, you know, think about your ideal lifestyle mm-hmm. and do up a collage, a picture collage of that. And we got these beautiful collages, so I'm gonna show you one of these.
5: Okay.
4: So there's an example of the ideal lifestyle.
5: That's great.
4: Isn't it beautiful?
5: Yeah.
4: And take a look at that and how many materialistic things do you see in that picture? In a sense of, you know, kind of the pursuit of a material, lavish lifestyle, would you say?
5: Yeah, I mean, there's a lot of travel, there's the dinners and the food and the art and,
4: mm-hmm.
5: There's
4: travel is kind of the thing that would be, that we would think of as consumptive. But a lot of the other things there are, you know, it's showing people in recreation.
5: But also coming together.
4: Like coming to lots about relationships, lots about time in nature.
5: Yep.
4: The things that they're showing are not opulent material wealth.
5: No.
4: We were really amazed. I couldn't believe it. So about, what is it? The median amount of material pictures that showed up was about 20%, and so you know half of the participants had less than that in their photos. Half had more. But here's the contradiction for you. So these are beautiful, and they showed in a lot of ways really simple lifestyle. Spending time in nature was a dominant theme in these, and spending time with friends and family is a big theme. But then when you ask them explicitly, okay, show me what your ideal house would look like, all of a sudden, so this is just a frequencies of the type of houses, so we had it broken down.
5: Rustic, small.
4: Yeah, rustic and small, very few people pick that as their ideal home.
5: But luxurious.
4: Luxurious was...
5: Stands out here.
4: Yeah, half of the participants
5: chose. Oh, that's so fascinating, because there's no houses on here.
4: I know, there's no house in this one at all.
5: That's amazing.
4: Yeah, and this is part of the contradiction, is I think a lot of Canadians actually understand that the thing that really is fulfilling for us and is fun and is enjoyable is a lot of simple things. Yeah. It is getting together. But somehow we have in our minds these luxury lifestyles that, you know, have, it's living close to the U.S., it's television, it's, you know, social media, and so it kind of organizes our life towards trying to achieve those things, but we know that those are not actually the things that really give us the most joy. And so, you know, I kind of have this hope that we can refocus on those things that really bring us joy. And, you know, this is another study that we did. We were asking people about how they're allocating their time right now and how they would ideally like to be allocating their time. Mm-hmm. And one of the things that we saw in that is that people were spending, what was it, something like about around 17% of their time on things that we considered humanistic activities. So spending time with friends and family, helping out other people, contributing to one's community, mm-hmm. spending time in nature. When you ask people how much time they'd like to be doing those kinds of things, it's more like 40% of their time.
5: And definitely goes up. Like that's.
4: Oh yeah.
5: Yeah. Okay.
4: Yeah, and it, you know, and that includes contributing to community and taking care, having more time to care for other people. So, you know, people kind of understand that those are the things that are the real benefits in life, but they're not necessarily spending all of their time on that right now.
5: Okay. Is there? The question just disappeared. I had it. It's totally gone.
4: I feel like I almost saw the question in your eyes.
5: No, I had it. I was like, where did it? I should have written it down. All I have here is blame Harper. so maybe we can, I don't know where we're at for time. We're so good here. But I want to ask you, in terms of this, like the psychology of climate change, we're hearing a lot about grief, anxiety, things like that. Mm-hmm. Is that something that you've addressed in your research at all, or is that kind of on the periphery of?
4: There are lots of people. So I'm part of the environmental psychology section of the Canadian Psych Association. And so psychologists that work on the clinical well-being side are really focused on that. And increasingly that's actually, clinical psychologists are even advertising that they address those issues in their practice.
5: Yeah, okay.
4: So, you know, like me on the, you know, if I put my grumpy self on, it's like, I don't care about people. I care about what negative impact they're having rather than how they're feeling about it. But that being said, you know, edit that out. One of the things that really helps with climate anxiety is doing stuff to fix the climate or the environment in your local area. And I know that kind of sounds like, you know, like we've got these enormous things that are happening around us. You know, what's it going to do to work on my local community, you know, or save a piece of nature or something? But it really does help people to find a place, well, at least I can do this, at least I'm doing this, and maybe even see something that the impact that they've had.
5: This is a theme that is coming out in all the conversations we're having. You know, this idea that action is something that brings maybe not hope, but less despair,
4: mm-hmm.
5: right? It's a way of sort of pulling yourself out of those moments where it's like, this is such a huge problem, it's such, you know, crosses state lines or international lines. This isn't just my community, but the only place you can do the work is in your community, really.
4: Yeah.
5: Right? So I think getting that message out there is actually really important.
4: Mm-hmm.
5: The other theme that came up, and you just mentioned it, is this, look at what your students came up with, like getting into nature.
4: Yeah.
5: Right?
4: Yeah.
5: So that's kind of one of these other antidotes for feeling that way.
4: Yeah.
5: There's no cure-all, obviously, but I think the more time we can spend outdoors, connecting and being outside in nature is a good thing.
4: And so protecting local nature and you know, encouraging urban nature as well. I mean, that's going to be important for climate change, for dealing with heat waves, but important for people's well-being and important for kids, right? Like kids having a piece of nature to be able, like close to home is so important.
5: Totally.
4: Yeah.
5: when I first lived in Prince George, we lived in the Miller Edition, and walking the streets, right, with the huge leafy tree canopies, and then there's the big park at the end.
4: This is
5: really nice.
4: It is. Yeah. It is. And the river, you know, and that's rivers can be so awe-inspiring, and so having that kind of, you know, a real beautiful environmental scene. Awe is a very kind of, you know, I kind of hate using these psychology words, but a kind of a healing emotional experience.
5: Oh, use them. Yeah. That's great. No, yeah. It totally is, and it's powerful. And that's kind of why I got into doing the research I do, because I go into the mountains.
4: Yeah.
5: And it's awesome.
4: Oh, yeah.
5: In the literal sense of the word, right? That's why we do it.
4: Yeah.
5: And I feel like the river's an interesting example, because there's, you know, we get those news stories about people walking out halfway across the empty banks of the Fraser.
4: Yeah.
5: And I kind of like pushing back a bit, going, there's still lots of water in it. It's okay.
4: It's
5: low, but it's not like crazy record low, worrying low.
4: Mm-hmm.
5: So, but the image that people see, they're like, where's the water?
4: Yeah.
5: You can't see it. But
4: yeah.
5: If you did keep walking, you would get swept away in the Fraser.
4: Yes.
5: It's not stopping. So anyways, we try and fight that misperception sometimes.
4: Yeah.
5: Okay, I'm going to end on maybe this kind of question. What would you want students who are taking this course to walk away with? Mm. Like, what are some

0: towards things that take us away from those values, you know, to kind of fight back a little bit, you know, create a different culture, you know, let's work on that together.
1: Yeah. It's hard. That's a real, like, that's a real critical thinking piece to realize that there's some of these forces being pushed on to us. Where are the motivations? Where's that coming from? But we don't even realize it when we live day to day in these societies.
0: So. Yeah. Yeah. Okay.
1: That's a great message. Is there any question I missed? Is there something else that you think?
0: I don't think so. That's
1: all encompassing. We did everything.
0: Yeah. Okay. Yeah.
1: Well, Lorraine, thank you so much for coming. And this is really fascinating for us. I think it's a great perspective to have added into the class, and I really appreciate your time.
0: Thank you. Thank you again for the invite.
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1: Well,

much the snow, nor the cold. 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Its cold, deathly breath lashing at my exposed skin, like little tornadoes that furl and fling and rip through my clothes. This is what it's like to be in the world on this day as we, my daughter, my granddaughter, and me, make our way along Front Street to the theater. Though not everyone is as fortunate, as I catch a glimpse of a frozen body and then another lying beside each other on the sidewalk next to a small tent. Are they still breathing, I wonder? Somehow this landscape has become the background to a well-scripted play as dozens of city dwellers and office workers scurry by in all directions, oblivious as the call of late-stage capitalism

minute later, I hear the sirens of first responders. 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The city of hope, the city of despair. 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

Hey, you. Yeah, you. Sitting there with your overpriced coffee and emotionless expression. I know what you're thinking. Gee, I have this great radio, but all I want to hear is the weather and all the stations sound the same. Well, good news, because that's the exact sort of thing we here at CFIR are willing to fix. Fixing boring radio by turning it on its head and bringing you bigger, stronger, and more awesomer programs than before. What do you mean awesomer is a made-up word? All words are made up, just like meteorological. The name of the rad weather forecast report that scratches that weather forecast itch, all the while bringing you comedy and laughs so that you don't turn off the radio when you hear the pavement is melting into hot magma or the coffee you're drinking will turn into ice the moment you slightly crack open a window. So tune in to Joey Only, Frankie McDonald, and others for a full hour so you can enjoy your weather forecast before you want to throw the stereo out the window in a fit of rage when you find out that your only day off is coincidentally for the fifth time in a row will be a hailstorm of marshmallows and left foot sneakers. And here's another made-up word. Smagglemouth.

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teach me cricket, me angry, blaming you instead of the absconder. Shared your love for him and the creator, whose favorite son was also made to suffer. 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My only source of family value, I wonder if you know how much I love you.

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With a huge spectrum of R&B and soul music, not everybody's going to agree on which songs are good. But you know what? That's what makes it a good genre. 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

We welcome all souls to the Soul Sanctuary Hour on CFUR 88.7 FM. Dive into the world of soul music with us. Music that is more than just a sound, but an emotion. From classical soul to modern voices, this hour takes you on a trip through love, life, and everything in between.

0: say this. I think the beauty about us is that we're sensitive and understanding. Now, sometimes we do have things to say, which sometimes, you know, might be a problem for some if they don't want to hear. And that's what they're like, she talks too damn much. What's your opinion? Like, well, I'm giving you my thoughts because I'm invested in you and I care about you. And I'm processing your thoughts and your ideas and knowing your character. I'm trying to figure out something, a solution to help you. Because that's what we do. We try to figure out solutions all the time. We're figuring out solutions every part of our day, whether it's, you know, planning out there or figuring out how we're going to get food for our family, how we're going to make food for our family, how we're going to make time to spend time with so-and-so to show that we care and that we're their support and we have their back. I think that's the beauty about us in relationships is that we care and we're understanding. Because sometimes people can say, like, you know, I care. But no, it's deeper than that. We really try to listen, we really try to understand, and we really, really try to help and even go above and beyond. Even if we don't have it, we'll figure out how to make it happen, how to have it. That's just what we do.
1: How to make a dollar out of 15 cents.

0: 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I'm Andrew Shaver, host of When We Wake. Andrew, who? 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I know. I'm new here at CFUR, so thanks for having me. Speaking of, when do you have me? 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
1: We have a great relationship with Venezuela. It's, you know, it's a team in a sense. And we're taking out millions and millions of barrels of oil, going to Houston, going to Louisiana, going to lots of different places in the United States and all over the world.
0: President Trump announces the U.S. is taking control of Venezuela's oil reserves 9 months after the U.S. military abducted Venezuelan President Nicolas Maduro. Then to Puerto Rico's escalating water crisis. Amidst a historic drought, Puerto Rico's rationing water.
2: This isn't a question of today or the day before yesterday, that you come and help by bringing us a small water tank. This is something that you could have been working on and repaired with anticipation years ago, government after government, you know.
0: And the Trump administration secretly deporting migrants to countries they have no ties to, like the Central African Republic.
3: I was so scared. My hands and with my belly like this.
4: So they handcuffed you and shackled you?
3: Yes.
4: Have you ever heard of Central African Republic before?
3: No.
0: We'll speak to CNN international correspondent Isabel Young, who interviewed deported migrants in the Central African Republic. All that and more coming up. Welcome to Democracy Now!, democracynow.org, The War and Peace Report. I'm Amy Goodman. President Trump's reportedly weighing more strikes in the Strait of Hormuz to prevent Iran from rebuilding its capacity to attack ships. This comes as the United Arab Emirates said it intercepted an Iranian drone over its waters Monday after the United States and Iran exchanged fire over the weekend for the first time in a month. It comes as newly released emails show U.S. immigration officials worked with Iran to deport more than 100 Iranians on three flights between September 2025 and January 2026, despite rising tensions between the countries. Meanwhile, Iranians are facing dire economic conditions with runaway food inflation and a collapsing currency. For example, vegetable oil in Iran last month cost 383% more than a year ago. The price of eggs rose by almost 300%, chicken by 177%, red meat by 148%. Speaking to The Guardian, a biomedical engineer said, quote, "For part of the population, the issue is no longer buying a house or a car. The issue is cutting out meat, reducing food quality, postponing medical treatment, and scraping by until the end of the month." This is Ali Groubi, a local businessman.
5: I'm a businessman myself. Things are difficult under these circumstances. Business has become harder, and it'll become even harder if another war breaks out. At the end of the day, it's a battlefield. Excuse me, it's not a friendly gathering or a party. Everyone gets caught up in it, including me as a businessman.
0: The Washington Post is reporting several conservative veterans with big online followings have been given secret Pentagon jobs where they promote Defense Secretary Pete Hegseth's agenda and attack the Trump administration critics. Those involved include Rob Manis, a retired Air Force colonel, and Kurt Schlichter, a retired Army colonel. They both have active official government email addresses and are assigned to the office of Anthony Tata, the Undersecretary of Defense for Personnel and Readiness. Adam Kinzinger, a former Republican congressman and Air Force veteran, said on social media, quote, "How many more people that are blue check marks on X that are putting out information on behalf of the federal government and Donald Trump and the Republican Party are actually special government employees?" Unquote. Daniel Driscoll, the Army civilian chief, submitted his resignation to President Trump Monday, according to administration officials. He's repeatedly clashed with Defense Secretary Pete Hegseth over the removal of seasoned commanders from the Army's senior ranks and refusal to promote women and people of color. The Army's also been without a chief of staff since Hegseth fired General Randy George back in April without explanation. Hegseth has also removed at least three senior officers once considered contenders for the job. In Gaza, Israeli attacks killed at least 4 people, including 3 children, today. According to Hamas's media office, Israel tried carrying out an operation in Gaza City involving more than 10 warplanes, which wounded several people. In a separate incident, a girl, Isra Al-Hisi, was killed along with 2 other people when Israeli forces attacked Deir al-Balah in central Gaza. Since last October's so-called ceasefire, more than 1,200 Palestinians have been killed in Israeli attacks. This is UN spokesperson Stefan Dragic.
6: Turning to the occupied Palestinian territory, we continue to remain very concerned about the impact on civilians, on because of the continued Israeli airstrikes and other military attacks over the weekend in Gaza. We're particularly concerned about reports that a young boy was among the fatalities, and also one of the strikes damaged items at the Al-Aqsa hospital compound in Deir al-Balah. Civilians and civilian infrastructure, including hospitals, of course, must always be protected. They should not be attacked or used for military purposes.
0: Reuters reports experts and officials from Nepal and China met 3 months before last week's deadly floods to assess the risk of such disasters. The participants in May's meeting reportedly called for joint efforts to strengthen the response to floods and other glacier and weather-related hazards along the border with Tibet, where a massive wall of water, mud and debris crashed through a Himalayan river valley, killing hundreds. The death toll has now surpassed 1,000 as search and rescue teams race to find thousands of missing people. A school principal in Nuakot helped evacuate 900 students just 13 minutes before the catastrophic flash flood completely washed away the school building. Rajendra Dawadi said a staff member burst into the classroom and shouted a fast-approaching flood was headed their way. This is school principal Dawadi.
7: Other people saying that, other colleagues also saying, sir, the flood is coming up to Vedravati or something. So we immediately saying that, they stop the class, ring the bell, and we send our keepers whistle there, then go up here. It's an emotional attachment with this school because I learned that same school. I get my own education from this school, and I'm giving the education to the people from last 23 years.
0: In Arizona, a second person has been confirmed dead at Grand Canyon National Park after devastating flash floods swept through the canyon Saturday. Climate experts say record-breaking El Nino conditions and a marine heat wave in the Pacific Ocean has led to more moisture in the atmosphere, driving heavier rainstorms and fueling the deadly flash flood. To see all our coverage of the climate catastrophe and climate change, go to democracynow.org. The Supreme Court ruled in favor of President Trump in his construction of a new White House ballroom. In a 5-4 ruling, the Supreme Court lifted lower court orders that would have temporarily stopped work on Trump's 90,000-square-foot ballroom. Chief Justice John Roberts joined the court's 3 liberal justices in dissenting. The Supreme Court also ruled the National Trust for Historic Preservation, which filed a lawsuit to block the project, did not have grounds to sue. In Texas, the 3rd key eyewitness in the fatal shooting of Lorenzo Salgado Araujo, the 52-year-old Mexican father who was killed by an ICE agent in Houston July 7th, has been released from an ICE jail after nearly 2 months. Victor Salgado, Araujo's younger brother. Victor Salgado's release comes as Harris County District Attorney Sean Teer said he plans to bring the case to a grand jury in the next few weeks. In related news, a 25-year-old U.S. citizen who was wrongfully deported to Mexico was granted permission to return to the United States. Brian Jose Morales Garcia was deported in April after a police stop. The Texas Tribune reports he was born in Colorado but grew up in Mexico, was living and working in Texas when ICE apprehended him. He said he repeatedly told federal agents he was a U.S. citizen, that he could provide copies of his birth certificate and social security number, but the agents didn't believe him. Garcia arrived back in Texas Sunday following a lawsuit challenging his removal. In more news from Texas, a federal judge has extended an order that temporarily paused the expansion of the border wall and construction of border enforcement infrastructure in Big Bend National Park. Crews were filmed bulldozing pristine desert wilderness last month after DHS waived requirements that federal contractors comply with a broad slate of environmental laws, including the Endangered Species Act. The U.S. Equal Employment Opportunity Commission, the EEOC, found the global tech company Cisco violated the civil rights of Middle Eastern, Muslim, and other company workers. According to complaints, workers filed in December 2024, an internal Cisco communications platform became a venue for racist and Islamophobic messages in the wake of the October 7, 2023 attack in Israel. The complaints say the abuse intensified after over 1,700 employees put their names to a public letter questioning the company's relationship with the Israeli government. Posts allegedly cheered the deaths of Palestinian civilians, described Palestinians as animals, and singled out specific Cisco workers who had advocated for Palestinian rights. In Ukraine, at least 12 people have been killed and 21 wounded in a wave of Russian air attacks on Kyiv and the surrounding region. This is a mother in Kyiv.
8: I'm already thinking maybe we should just take sleeping bags and sleep in the metro at the station near the Lyceum. I don't know. Last year, it was difficult at school, and now I honestly don't even know what to do. I just don't know.
0: In Massachusetts, primary elections are being held today. Progressive incumbent Democratic Senator Ed Markey is facing a primary challenge from the more conservative Democratic Congress member Seth Moulton. And Wendell Berry, the award-winning poet, novelist, activist, and farmer, died at the age of 92 at his home in Port Royal, Kentucky. In his poems, stories, novels, and essays, he celebrated rural communities in his native Kentucky and warned against the excesses of modern industrialized society. In 2011, he risked arrest by taking part in a four-day sit-in at the office of then-Kentucky Governor Steve Beshear to protest mountaintop removal strip mining. He spoke to the journalist Jeff Biggers about why he was committing civil disobedience.
9: Over these years, there's been one protest after another, one march on Frankfort after another, one visit to a legislator after another. And last year we visited the governor. And all this has been without any perceptible political effect, no acknowledgement even that the problems exist. And so we're doing this simply as the next logical step. We'd exhausted all other possibilities.
0: And those are some of the headlines. This is Democracy Now!, democracynow.org, The War and Peace Report. I am Amy Goodman in New York, joined by Democracy Now!'s Juan Gonzalez in Chicago. Hi, Juan.
10: Hi, Amy, and welcome to all of our listeners and viewers across the country and around the world.
0: 9 months after the U.S. military abducted Venezuelan President Nicolas Maduro and the First Lady in a raid on Caracas, President Trump has announced a deal for the U.S. to take majority control of more than 65 billion barrels of Venezuela's proven oil reserves. In addition, the Pentagon will take partial ownership of a private firm at the center of the deal, North American Blue Energy Partners. Trump praised the deal Monday.
1: We have a great relationship with Venezuela. It's, you know, it's a team in a sense. And we're taking out millions and millions of barrels of oil, going to Houston, going to Louisiana, going to lots of different places in the United States and all over the world. And we're making a fortune, and they're making a fortune. They're starting to make real money. And we have Exxon going in. We have Chevron going in. We have our big oil companies going in. And everybody's bidding. So, you know, we do a lot of things. Here's a deal that nobody's ever heard of, a deal like that. Maybe the greatest deal ever made. Who knows? But it's millions and millions. Already, we've paid for the war. The cost of the war has been paid for many, many times before. Where have you heard that before? You didn't hear that with Afghanistan. You didn't hear that with Vietnam, and by people that ran it a lot differently than I run it.
0: On Saturday, Venezuela's interim president, Delcy Rodriguez, defended the oil deal, insisting it's beneficial for Venezuela.
11: Recibe a cambio producción,
8: In return, Venezuela receives production, employment, investment and infrastructure, higher revenues for the state, and productive linkages for the national industry. The benefits are countless. This binational project, signed for 25 years, envisions the development of 17 strategic fields with a production target of more than 1.5 million barrels per day. This is solely under the binational agreement between Venezuela and the United States.
0: Maryland Senator Chris Van Hollen criticized the deal, saying, quote, "This is proof Trump put our service members at risk to get Venezuelan oil for his billionaire buddies. Putting our soldiers' lives on the line for private profit is a gross dereliction of his constitutional duty," Senator Van Hollen said. The new oil deal comes 2 months after the New York Times revealed U.S. Secretary of State Marco Rubio has become the de facto viceroy of Venezuela, effectively controlling Venezuela's finances, the distribution of its natural resources, and its government. The Times likened Rubio's role to that of Paul Bremer, who was installed by George W. Bush to run Iraq after the U.S. invaded Iraq in 2003. We're joined now by Francisco Rodriguez, Venezuelan economist, senior research fellow at the Center for Economic and Policy Research, professor of public and international affairs at the University of Denver. His recent book is titled The Collapse of Venezuela, Scorched Earth Politics and Economic Decline, 2012 to 2020. He's former head of Venezuela's Congressional Budget Office. Welcome to Democracy Now!, Francisco Rodriguez. Can you respond to this deal that President Trump is hailing?
11: Well, good morning. Thank you for having me here. For context, I think perhaps the most important detail announced by the White House yesterday is that these are going to be 100-year concessions. Venezuela never in its history has given 100-year concessions. The longest ever previous concessions were given in 1907 by the government of Cipriano Castro, and they lasted 50 years. The Venezuela's democratic movement during the 20th century actually made it a point that the country would give no more concessions. So we've really kind of dialed back the clock in history. Venezuela is now promising that 20%, or it's committing. It's interesting because President Delcy Rodriguez said that it was only 25 years, and now the White House comes out and says, no, it's not 25 years, it's 100 years. Venezuela is going to be giving, according to the deal, 20% of the output of this joint venture company, which is now around 200,000 barrels, but it's supposed to rise to 1.5 million barrels, is going to be giving it at cost to the United States. This is a deal that when you look, the more that you look at the details, it's clearly a deal that is unfavorable to Venezuela. It's a deal, it's no surprise that the Venezuelan government has not published the details of this deal. The Venezuelan Constitution says that the National Assembly should approve all national public interest contracts. This hasn't gone before the National Assembly, and apparently the government is going to just ignore that provision, because if there were a public debate about this deal previous to its approval, then there would be many voices against it. But from everything that we learn, this does not seem like a beneficial deal to Venezuela. The argument in favor of it is that they're saying that $100 billion of investment are going to be put forward. But up until now, we don't have any concrete announcement of major oil companies going in. We just have an announcement that the U.S. is cutting a deal with a Venezuelan businessman who was already in the Venezuelan oil sector and who has actually been severely questioned for his past dealings with the Venezuelan government.
10: And Francisco Rodriguez, you mentioned this. Actually have the details yet. We have Trump's interpretation, we have Delcy Rodriguez's interpretation, but the actual agreement, it's room for debate on what exactly is in it. And the National Assembly having is this agreement legal by the current Venezuelan Constitution?
11: I believe that it's not. I believe that Article 150 of the Venezuelan Constitution is very clear. It says that any national public interest contracts that are signed with foreign states or with foreign entities must be approved by the National Assembly. And this is, even Hugo Chavez took the widely criticized and fairly criticized agreements to provide oil to China. He took them before the National Assembly. They were discussed and they were approved there. The concessions that were done by the government of Rafael Caldera in the late 1990s, which were also very much criticized by Chavez, went through a debate in the National Assembly. The 1976 nationalization law was went through a debate in the then Venezuelan Congress. So this is the first time in nearly a century that Venezuela is giving away these contracts without any public debate. And yesterday the White House published a fact sheet. That's really what we know of it. But there's still a lot of details that go into these contracts that really make the difference. So if the U.S. promises that it's going to put in $100 billion of investment, and, you know, it's contradictory because the deal is supposed to bring $100 billion of investment, but President Trump says that it's not going to cost a penny to taxpayers.
10: Interrupt you there for a second. Who are the actual investors? Could you talk about who in the U.S. is investing? This is the government directly. And also, who is the Venezuelan businessman?
11: Yeah. So there's a Venezuelan firm. There's a Venezuelan firm called North American Blue Energy Partners. And this is a firm that is owned by Alejandro Betancourt. Alejandro Betancourt is a Venezuelan businessman who has been severely questioned, and there are many reports of this. Washington Post published on it, Wall Street Journal, about investigations and about how he's been referred to in several indictments for money laundering. This is the former CEO of a company called Derwick & Associates that was hired for no-bid contracts by the government of Hugo Chavez to build electricity plants, at least one of them, which never got built. And you know, Venezuela is experiencing massive electricity shortages now, partly as a result of the fact that these contracts to build energy plants were never delivered on, and those plants are now not producing any reasonable levels of energy. So the whole history around this is extremely shady. And again, the U.S. says that it's not going to put in any money, but then where are those $100 billion going to come out of? And what happens if that new investment does not materialize? Well, what will have happened is that Venezuela will have committed to hand over a significant part of its oil production to the United States at no cost. And it's clear that this is not a deal that any Venezuelan government would have entered into unless this country had been subject to an invasion and unless its authorities had been held at gunpoint. So I think we've replaced gunboat diplomacy now for gunpoint diplomacy.
0: As Trump said, we're going to be taking that oil out. He said we have Exxon going in, Chevron going in, we have our big oil companies going in. And, you know, there were those who say it was the greatest deal ever made. I wanted to quote former Human Rights Watch executive director Ken Roth, who said on social media, quote, Trump says he will take control of Venezuela's huge oil reserves. The terms are unclear, but senior Venezuelan officials, all fearing arrest, are hardly in a position to negotiate vigorously, making the whole thing seem like one big military theft, Ken Roth said. We want to thank you, Francisco Rodriguez, Venezuelan economist, senior research fellow at Center for Economic and Policy Research, professor at University of Denver, his recent book, The Collapse of Venezuela. We will be doing a post-show interview with Francisco Rodriguez in Spanish. You can go to democracynow.org for that coming up. The Trump administration secretly deporting migrants to countries they have no ties to, like the Central African Republic. We'll speak with an international correspondent who just went to the CAR and spoke with those deported migrants. Stay with us.

0: Malian musician Khaira Arbi performing Nightingale of the North in Democracy Now! Studios. This is Democracy Now!, democracynow.org. I'm Amy Goodman with Juan Gonzalez. We turn now to look at how the Trump administration secretly deporting immigrants from around the world to countries they have no ties to. CBS News reports that in the span of 10 days, the Trump administration recently deported more than 100 immigrants from the U.S. to countries across Africa. CNN's international correspondent, Isabel Young, recently traveled to the Central African Republic, CAR, to find out what happened to a group of migrants who had been sent there. These were migrants from Afghanistan, from Tajikistan, from Georgia, from Iran. In a moment, Isabel Young will join us. But first, here is an excerpt from her CNN report.
1: Here's what we know about how these migrants wound up here. At 8:58 p.m. on June 11th, 18 migrants from all over the world were brought to Alexandria Airport, Louisiana. They say they were handcuffed and shackled. Several claim they were severely beaten. Two of the migrants say they refused to board the ICE deportation flight and were forced into a full-body restraint. Public records show ICE spent tens of thousands of dollars last year on restraints like the one seen here in a demo video, specifically for use on such flights. Other migrants we spoke to testified to witnessing this. A U.S. official called the allegation a flat-out lie and denied anyone was beaten. The maker of one such restraint said it's a last resort tool intended to promote safety and prevent escalation.
2: This family member informed me that he was actually removed. And I paused for about 10 to 15 seconds, not understanding what is going on, because I didn't receive any sort of information. I had no knowledge, no notice.
1: This is the plane that was used. A return flight likely cost around $1.2 million, according to flight trackers, Human Rights First, local journalists, and publicly available figures from ICE. The charter company did not reply to us. Nearly 20 hours after takeoff and a refueling stop, it touched down in Bangui, Central African Republic. Unable to enter the building they're being held in, we managed to arrange for them to meet us nearby. For some, this is the first time they've been outside since their arrival several weeks ago. Maybe I can just start with, where are you from originally?
3: I'm from Georgia.
1: You're from Georgia?
3: Yes. Egypt.
1: Egypt.
4: Afghanistan.
1: Afghanistan.
5: Iraq.
1: Iraq.
6: Jordan.
1: Jordan. So all different countries. How are you all doing here?
7: Doing here? Like a hell.
1: Like hell?
7: Yeah. No internet, no electric, too much of a mosquito. Everybody have malaria. Not safety. One time I'm going to travel outside and get some shopping. They arrested us.
8: خطفونا زي خطيفة. زمونا على مركز الأمني. طلب منا مصاري. ما حدا طلع إلا اليوم. اليوم بس.
1: One of the most confounding questions is why migrants were sent here. The U.S. State Department warns people do not travel here for risk of kidnapping and terrorism, and advises those who must to leave behind a DNA sample so they can be identified by their family.
0: That was an excerpt of a report from CNN's Isabel Young. In the report, she also examined the money behind these third country deals.
1: Most of the migrants we spoke with had won protection orders from U.S. judges. This stops the government from sending them back to their home countries, where they're likely to face persecution, torture, or death. Until recently, it was incredibly rare for someone with protection orders like these to be deported, including to a third country. But that's all changed. Very little is known about what terms the CAR government agreed to with the U.S. What we do know is that on May 18th, just 1 month before the first deportation flight, State Department diplomats traveled here to meet with the president. For the past decade, the U.S. has given just a few million dollars a year to the UN Migration Agency IOM's operations in CAR. But this year, that figure shot up to $85 million. The U.S. committed an additional $50 million to the CAR Humanitarian Fund. This is at a time when the Trump administration has been slashing billions of dollars in foreign assistance. We asked the IOM about the money they're receiving. They didn't respond to our specific questions, but told us the IOM has a long-standing presence in the CAR and they're receiving funding from a range of donors.
0: CNN's international correspondent Isabel Young joining us now from London. And we're joined by Yael Shaker. She's director for the Americas and Europe at Refugees International and helps run the Third Country Deportation Watch database, joining us from Washington, D.C. Isabel Young, let's begin with you. Really a significant report you did from the Central African Republic. And, you know, this is really interesting. I also went to the Central African Republic, but during the George W. Bush government, when the U.S. deported the Haitian president, Jean-Bertrand Aristide, and his wife to CAR, they could be sure that in this autocratic regime, he would be held there. And I followed a delegation that went to take him back to the Western Hemisphere. Now it's the Trump administration. And talk about what the Trump administration is doing with CAR and who these deportees are.
4: Yeah, I mean, it is remarkable. And as you said, Amy, I mean, it's not a country where a lot of people travel to. In fact, the U.S. State Department themselves warned people not to travel there under any circumstances for any reason, because there is a real legitimate risk of, you know, kidnapping or terrorism. This is a country that is under an ongoing civil war right now. But, you know, this is one of the countries and the most recent country that the Trump administration has signed these so-called third country deportation deals with. You know, very little is known about these deals. They are tended to be shrouded in secrecy. Not a lot of it is made public. What we do know is that a significant amount of money, in fact, $85 million, was sent to the IOM, the UN Migration Agency's operations in the Central African Republic this year, on top of an additional $50 million to the CAR's humanitarian fund. And what we know, I mean, we were looking into this because we saw that there was the very first flight that was sent to the Central African Republic full of 18 migrants back in June. And so we had been following and tracking this flight, and we had been in touch with some of the migrants. These migrants are from all over the world. Some of them come from Afghanistan, from Iran, from Iraq, from Jordan. And over the months and weeks, we were speaking to these migrants. And, you know, they are in shock. They are living in a country which they have absolutely no ties to. Many of them have never set foot in Africa before, let alone the Central African Republic. Many of them did not know where they were going to until they stepped foot on the flight. In fact, one of the migrants told me that, you know, she was looking on the screen in front of her on the seat, and she saw the words Bangui, Central African Republic, and was desperately trying to figure out where that was and where it was that she was going to. And so now that they are there, many of them are living in fear. Many of them are stuck inside these apartment buildings, unable to go out. They are living in limbo because the Central African Republic has given them three-month visas in which they can stay, so very temporary. So they don't know what their situation is. And many of these migrants, in fact, the majority of them that we spoke to, have been given these court protection orders by U.S. judges, which means that they cannot be deported back to their home countries. So, for example, I spoke to a young Iranian pro-democracy activist who was very active in Iran several years ago. She said that she was threatened by the Islamic Revolutionary Guard and fled to the U.S. And after months and months of traveling and trekking through the Darien Gap and a lot of hardship, she arrived in the U.S. at the end of 2024, was granted this withdrawal of removal, which means that she could not be sent back to Iran for fear of persecution. But obviously, the Trump administration has found a loophole around that and has instead sent her to the Central African Republic, where she's living an extremely uncertain life right now.
5: And Isabel, you mentioned that they have basically a three-month visa to be in the Central African Republic. Where are they expected to go after that? And did you have any communications with the U.S. Embassy in that country about their situation?
4: Well, it's a good question. I mean, I don't think anyone knows where they're supposed to go after that. We did not really get much of a response from the Central African Republic government. We don't know if they were aware that they would have to, you know, beyond just accepting these migrants for a temporary stay, whether they would actually have to try and come up with some form of solution. It seems that the IOM hasn't really been able to provide a solution for these migrants. It seems that the UNHCR hasn't really been able to provide a solution for them. As I said, many of them have won court protection orders, so they're absolutely terrified to go back to their home countries because they could face persecution, torture, or death. And there is a legitimate reason for many of them to fear exactly that. You know, when we reached out to the, well, first we went to the US embassy whilst we were in the country. They were not very forthcoming with us, and they told us to, they gave us a bit of a run around. We did eventually hear back from the US State Department, who, you know, said that all these people had gone through due process and had been deported under legitimate grounds, and that, you know, they do make deals with countries who are willing to help the US with their immigration priorities. And in fact, they do even use foreign assistance where necessary to establish these deals, which we took as a sort of tacit admission that, you know, this money, this $85 million and the $50 million that I mentioned could be tied to these deportations.
5: And briefly, do you think that that this effort by the Trump administration is meant to signal to other immigrants or migrants in the U.S. that they better head back to their own countries, or this will happen to them as well?
4: Well, yeah, I mean, it doesn't seem like the Trump administration is slowing down with their deportation efforts. And in fact, even just this weekend, there was another flight that was sent to the Central African Republic with what we understand to be over 40 migrants on board, many of them from Iran, some of them from Afghanistan. In fact, one of them, their family members had fought with the U.S. military in Afghanistan. And so it does seem like, you know, perhaps this is a warning, but perhaps, you know, this is also the Trump administration willing to do whatever it takes to try and meet their deportation goals.
0: And the woman you spoke to from Iran, particularly interesting given the latest breaking news, Isabel. Newly released emails show U.S. immigration officials worked with Tehran to deport more than 100 Iranians on three flights between September 2025 and January 2026. Now, she was deported later, the woman you have done pieces on, and her fear that if after 3 months she has to leave and if she's sent to Iran, she could be killed.
4: Yeah, I mean, you've got to remember it wasn't so long ago.

0: terrified that she could be repatriated or even refouled back to Iran. She says she fears execution. We spoke to her uncle and her family members who said that, you know, she could be killed, and it's a very legitimate fear if she was to return to Iran. So she's really stuck in this very difficult situation. I mean, obviously, holding an Iranian passport doesn't really buy you a free pass to many countries right now. And she's also scared that the circumstances could change. I mean, she says that she's living in fear. She's not really able to leave her apartment without, you know, help or without someone there with her. She says that the local police have been extorting her, extorting for people, including her, for cash every time she goes to the shops. This is something that the local authorities deny. And that she doesn't feel safe there as a woman, as an Iranian, but she really does not know where she can go or what her options are right now.
1: I want to bring Yael Shaker into the conversation, director, one of the directors at Refugees International and Third Country Deportation Watch co-lead. If you can talk about this database and what these bilateral agreements are, secret deals the U.S. has with other countries across Africa beyond the Central African Republic.
2: Yeah, thanks for having me. The U.S. has signed over 30 of these bilateral agreements, not made many of the terms transparent at all, used all the sort of carrots and sticks in the diplomatic toolbox to, you know, from tariffs to visa bans to economic investment to security and military aid to humanitarian aid to kind of get countries to agree to take third country nationals. And by the terms of the agreement, which are really boilerplate, you know, these countries say they'll accept these third country nationals. Usually, as Isabel was saying, they think that they're taking them temporarily. They agree there's some boilerplate language in these agreements that everybody will abide by their international obligations, not to send people back to harm, to abide by the UN Refugee Convention, to abide by the Convention Against Torture. But what we've seen is that the Trump administration, as Isabel was mentioning, is targeting for removal to these third countries people who have been found to be refugees in the United States and gotten these withholding of removal grants, saying that they would likely be persecuted or tortured if returned to their home countries. So the Trump administration is targeting them and people seeking asylum in the United States to send to these third countries, who then think that they are only responsible for holding them for a little while and can repatriate them. So what you're seeing with these deals is the Trump administration really targeting these very vulnerable populations for removal to countries that think that they can repatriate them. And by doing this is really attacking and undermining the entire architecture of refugee protection, the international architecture set up with these treaties, the Convention Against Torture, for example. Some agreements are where with countries who are detaining people indefinitely, like in Eswatini, in Equatorial. Some of the agreements are with corrupt, extremely corrupt leaders. Equatorial Guinea, one of the most corrupt governments in Africa, direct money being given by the Trump administration to basically hold these third country nationals. And again, many of them are being repatriated to the countries that they fled. And so what we're seeing is, for me, I really think this should be seen, and our website really shows this, that these agreements are sort of trying to institutionalize this attack on refugee protection, not only in the United States by depriving people of their day in court, of the right to seek asylum, of staying in the United States after they've been granted refugee protection. Coercing them, as was mentioned, into sort of leaving on their own because of the threat of being sent to these third countries, but also actually undermining international protection globally, because many of these countries who have also signed on to these treaties are just violating them too, keeping people arbitrarily detained and then repatriating to the very countries, to persecution in the very countries which they fled.
1: We have 20 seconds. Can you talk about how many countries have these agreements with the United States in Africa, in Latin America, and how many tens of thousands of immigrants have been sent to countries that are not their own?
2: So we know of 35 agreements. There may be more we don't know of yet. And over 22,000 people have been sent. And a lot of people have already had their cases canceled and have the threat hanging over them of being sent to these third countries.
1: Yael Shaker, I want to thank you for being with us, Director for the Americas and Europe at Refugees.

International co-lead of the Third Country Deportation Watch database. We'll link to it all. And thank you so much in London to Isabel Young, CNN international correspondent. We'll link to your report, How Trump is Secretly Deporting Migrants to Africa. Coming up, we look at Puerto Rico's escalating water crisis. Amidst a historic drought, Puerto Rico is rationing water. Back in 20 seconds.

0: Contra Todo, Against Everything, by the Puerto Rican singer and songwriter Ile, performing in our Democracy Now! Studio. This is Democracy Now!, democracynow.org. I'm Amy Goodman with Juan Gonzalez. In Puerto Rico, the month of July was the driest on record in more than 120 years, accompanied by record-breaking heat. Reservoirs are so low, the governor's declared a state of emergency for more than two dozen cities and towns. Agricultural areas as well as cities are impacted. The Aqueduct and Sewer Authority implemented a water rationing schedule in early August where 180,000 households and businesses in San Juan and surrounding areas receive public water only every other 48 hours, complicating daily life for more than a half a million Puerto Ricans who are U.S. citizens. But the current water crisis in Puerto Rico is not an isolated event. Juan Carlos Davila filed this report from Puerto Rico.
1: Puerto Rico's water crisis is worsening, and this summer's record drought isn't the only reason why. In early August, the Water and Sewage Authority began rationing water services for residents of San Juan and surrounding areas due to the drought. But even before the drought was declared in July, communities in Loíza and San Juan were having water problems, and people depend on water trucks to meet their needs. This is Melody Arevalo, who runs a local restaurant in Loíza.
2: Well, the problems began 3 months ago. A day like today has been difficult because we had water needs since yesterday. And because of the chaos that's been happening around the country, our cistern was not filled yesterday. Today we had very little water and we had to dispatch the clients we already had here.
1: In some places, like Residencial Luis Lloren Torres, Puerto Rico's largest public housing project, the government has installed water cisterns to mitigate the crisis. This is Antonio Puruco Latimer, community leader and former Puerto Rican basketball player.
3: Our country should not be living this way. Public housing projects should not be having these types of cisterns in different areas to solve a situation, because supposedly we live in a country where we shouldn't have to be dealing with these kinds of water problems that have been created over time.
4: Not even a drop. Every time I open it, I grab it and say, oh my goodness, not even a little sound comes through.
1: Aida Luz Peña lives in a third floor apartment at Lloren Torres, but the water rarely reaches her on the third floor. And she needs to buy water bottles so she can cook, which strains her limited budget.
4: They've left us without water, yet we still get the bill. Charge us for what we actually use when the water is on.
1: Many Puerto Ricans understand that the ongoing water shortages and water rationing could have been prevented. According to estimates of Puerto Rico's Water and Sewage Authority, about 60% of water gets lost through pipes and other broken infrastructure. Hydrologist Amira Ode says the water rationing could have been prevented.
5: The amount of water that we lose through old broken pipes equals to three lakes. So while people are suffering scarcity, the government is talking about just mitigating the crisis right now. But they are still not talking about solving the crisis from the root, fixing the broken infrastructure.
1: We also spoke to community leader Erwin Gonzalez in San Juan.
6: This isn't a question of today or the day before yesterday, that you come and help by bringing us a small water tank. This is something that you could have been working on and repaired with anticipation years ago, government after government, you know. It has been 12 years of the same administration, and we haven't seen anything, absolutely anything, where Puerto Rico is progressing.
7: Sometimes they create the problem and the chaos so they can bring a solution. All these people from chaos, they make money. Water in Puerto Rico is so chaos. Who's making money? The people with the trucks who got to transport water, the people who are selling the blue big cisterna, supermarkets, they got to sell water. So they making money. So from chaos, a lot of people make money, but the ones who suffer are the poor people.
1: Hydrologist Amira Ode says the government of Puerto Rico has to come up with a robust plan to address future droughts, a reality that is expected to only get worse with climate change.
5: Our government has ignored climate and environmental experts for decades, and this is just the result of what is happening. This drought and this rationing is not a surprise. The Caribbean is expected to have worse droughts. So we're gonna have more extreme temperatures. More heat means more evaporation of the water that we have in our lakes. Also, these droughts could last longer, bring even less rain. So we need to fix the infrastructure problem now to prepare for future crises and literally help save lives.
1: It seems calm here in Lake La Plata, a reservoir that supplies rural towns and other cities around the metropolitan area with water. But Domingo Nevarez, who fishes at this lake, says the water levels are dropping noticeably every day.
8: As you can see, the reservoir levels have dropped dramatically. Where those trees are and that white border, where the cabins are, the water used to reach all the way there, and I've seen it steadily decreasing. Now I've noticed it dropping again in recent days because this area is damp, very damp.
1: If water levels in reservoirs like La Plata continue to drop, Puerto Rico's water crisis could get far worse, engulfing even more of the island.
0: Thanks so much to Juan Carlos Davila, with help from Camila Rodriguez and Rogelio Marzan, for that report. We are joined now from Puerto Rico by Juan Carlos Davila, filmmaker, journalist, finalist for the 8th Annual Library of Congress Levine Ken Burns Prize for Film. Congratulations for that, Juan Carlos.
9: Thank you.
0: Before we move on to the 10th anniversary, are you concerned that the problems and the water shortage will be used as an argument for privatization?
9: Yeah, thanks, Amy. Yeah, definitely. I think that it has been a strategy that has been put forth before by the Puerto Rican government and those in the Puerto Rican government that respond to private interests and to corporations, that they use the crisis in a form to justify privatization. They use climate change and they use a very intentional form of not maintaining the infrastructure of the country in order for it to fail and, again, justify the privatization. We have seen this with the privatization of the electrical system, where the government, alongside the local corporate media, start putting out a narrative that the system, the electrical system, was not working properly because the government basically could not handle it. And what they did is that they started to put forward that the solution was the privatization. And LUMA started administrating the Electrical Power Authority of Puerto Rico since 2021, and nothing has improved. We continue having a constant blackouts. We're continuing having power interruptions. So a privatization of the water system is not going to solve a problem either if we look at the precedents.
0: Also on Monday, Puerto Ricans marked 10 years since President Obama appointed the first members of the Fiscal Oversight Management Board to oversee the restructuring of debt of the island's finances. The Board of Overseers was created by the 2016 PROMESA law passed by the U.S. Congress. For many Puerto Ricans, the anti-democratic structure of the board imposed by the U.S. President and Congress Congress highlights the quasi-colonial status of Puerto Rico, a territory where residents have no voting representation in Congress and can't vote for president. Puerto Ricans protested the continued existence of the board in San Juan Monday.
10: From the beginning, we told the people this law wouldn't bring anything good or positive. Exactly the opposite, that they would charge an illegal debt at the cost of our suffering, that they would abandon the people to pay the debt. Sadly, 10 years later, here we are. The essential services, water, power, education, public health, safety, every day they are worse.
0: For more on what 10 years of the Fiscal Control Board has meant for Puerto Rico, we're joined by Luis Valentin, an investigative reporter with the award-winning Center for Investigative Journalism in Puerto Rico, joining us also from San Juan. Luis, talk about the significance of this decade anniversary and what's happened.
11: I would say that it's been 10 years ever since the passage of PROMESA. And even if La Junta, as we call it, has restructured some of the Puerto Rico's debt and has implemented fiscal discipline, the reality is that we still have no fully balanced budgets, and Puerto Rico has not regained access to credit markets as PROMESA states. So what has happened is that when it was supposed to be temporary, La Junta was supposed to be a temporary entity in Puerto Rico, it has become deeply embedded in the government and in the day-to-day operations of the government. At Centro de Periodismo Investigativo, we released a report last year that found that La Junta has identified at least 50 different actions that the government must undertake before they leave the island or they cease to exist. And this is a very expansive interpretation of what PROMESA states. It calls for four consecutive balanced budgets under modified rule and the return to credit markets at affordable rates. But the board has decided to interpret this into a long list of actions, some of which could take a long time. So in the end, what we found is that even if La Junta says that they are trying to finish their mandate here in Puerto Rico and leave, their actions speak otherwise.
12: And Luis, I wanted to ask you, we were talking with Juan Carlos Davila earlier about the water situation. Could you talk about what the Oversight Board has been doing in terms of the Puerto Rico Aqueduct and Sewer Authority? Because most people don't realize that PRASA, which is what it's known as, was actually privatized years ago in the 90s. And that was such a failure by the French water company that took it over that it was then brought back under government control. And then it went bankrupt with all the other agencies of the government in the debt crisis. What is the position of PROMESA board right now in terms of the water authority?
11: So yes, the water crisis predates PROMESA, right? Like, it's been years in the making of underinvestment by the Puerto Rico government in terms of infrastructure and maintenance. But the reality is that PRASA is under the board's oversight. They require them to submit budgets, a fiscal plan, that they can require implementation plans on the infrastructure work being conducted by PRASA. So in the end, this water crisis taking place right now in Puerto Rico, also La Junta bears some responsibility on it. It has restructured part of the PRASA's debt, but it was not done so in a full restructuring mode. It did not reduce the debt, and that pretty much crowds out resources that could be used for infrastructure work. On the question on the privatization side of it, we have to remember what La Junta did with PREPA, the island's power.
0: We have 10 seconds,
11: utility.
0: Luis.
11: They moved for a full privatization. With respect to PRASA, they have not done so yet, but you could argue that within the fiscal plan, they have introduced suggestions of privatization of services within PRASA.
0: We're going to have to leave it there, but we're going to do part two of our discussion.
13: Nearly 30 million chickens are raised on Canadian farms each year for eggs, and most spend their entire lives confined to small wire cages, causing injury, stress, and suffering. 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
1: 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My name is Grace, and you're tuned in to Let's Talk Music. For the next hour, we're going to be listening to some tunes that I picked out. These tunes include some tunes that we've added to our music library recently, and advertising for some events that are happening really soon in town. So first up, at the Legion on September 12th, we have Tarantula Hawk, Brainium, and Diode, three talented heavy bands that are going to be playing at the Legion on September 12th. We got the alt-rock metal band Brainium, power rock duo Diode, and stoner rock slash doom band Tarantula Hawk, all local. And I think this will be a really, really great show. All three bands are super talented. I've had the pleasure to see all three of them before, and they're all awesome. I'm going to play a few songs. The first one is by Diode, and this song is called Crossfire.

That was Brainium with the song Come Back to Me. You can catch Brainium and Diode live at the Legion along with Tarantula Hawk on September 12th. You can get your tickets in advance at www.madloon.ca, Madloon spelled M-A-D-L-O-O-N, for $15, or you can get them for $20 at the door. The door is open at 8 and the show starts at 9, and this is a 19 plus event. Next up, we've got a few tunes from Music in the Park, which is happening next week on Thursday, September 3rd, at Clay Leitanay Memorial Park. This is the last Music in the Park of the summer. The last couple summers they've been doing Music in the Park, which I think is super cool, and they're doing a really great job of picking out some really great artists. They do it every Thursday and it's free to attend, which is really awesome. You got to bring your own lawn chair or a blanket or somewhere to sit on, and maybe bring some snacks, and just go enjoy for free, which is super cool. They've had some really great artists playing this year, and for the last Music in the Park, they're gonna start off with Joe Daniels, a singer-songwriter. Joe plays a mix of blues, country, and soul music with his own twist, combining a blend of covers and powerful originals. And then we've got Amy Nelson. Calgary's Amy Nelson is a conduit of voices from the past, channeling the sounds of Depression-era blues, psychedelic drone, and mountain country music. Amy Nelson is one of Canada's best performers and is open for artists such as Cor Blund, Tim Huss, Whitney Rose, and Frazee Ford. And then to end off the evening on September 3rd, we've got Carter Felker, who is a songwriter, and focuses on simplicity, like a hammer and the nail, the tongue and groove, or the wheel and its roll. The stringette and punchy use of words alongside outstanding finger picking are effective as they are memorable. Stories of hometown lore, love lost, and bitter relationships steeped with a deep sense of humor on Felker's music. The ability to tell a story we all know. Cool. I think this will be a really, really fun event. This is, again, September 3rd at Clay Leitanay Memorial Park. And usually the music starts around 6 p.m. I don't see a date here yet, but if you're interested in finding out more, you can visit www.princegeorge.ca, where they have a whole events calendar, and you can look at a whole bunch of events that are going on in town. So we're going to play a tune from each of these artists that are playing at Clay Leitanay next week on Thursday. First up, we've got Joe Daniels. This is part of the album that Joe released with his band Dead Sexy. This song is called Scared.

That was Dead Sexy with the song Scared. Joe Daniels, the lead singer in Dead Sexy, will be playing at Clearly Tonight Memorial Park next week on Thursday on September 3rd, along with Amy Nelson and Carter Felker. Next up, we've got a song from Amy Nelson called I Hate It, and then we've got another song by Carter Felker, and that song is called I Can't Believe.

That was Carter Felker with the song I Believe on CFUR 88.7 FM. You can catch Carter Felker, Amy Nelson, and Joe Daniels all at Clay Lake Today Memorial Park on Thursday, September 3rd. And the music starts around 6 p.m. Bring a lawn chair or a blanket and enjoy with your family and friends. There will be free music in the park that evening, and that will be the last one of the summer. I think it's super cool that the city of Prince George puts on live music at Clay Lake Today. I think that's awesome. Next up, we've got a couple songs from Danny Bell and His Disappointments, another local band. Danny Bell and His Disappointments, alongside with the local artist Rabbit Soup, will be playing live music at Otway on August. They'll be playing live music on Saturday, August 29th for the Biathlon Range, which will be super cool. Sounds like a really great event. They've got live music. The stage will be set up on the paved trail with the audience settling in to the biathlon range. Bring your camping chairs, blankets, and whatever you need to get comfortable. Find yourself a spot and enjoy the show. The doors open at 7 and the music starts at 7:30, and $25 for a cover charge. Bring your own food. Simple snacks and beverages will be available for purchase, and alcoholic beverages will be available for purchase as well, and no outside alcohol is permitted. But what a great way to end off the summer season. This is August 29th at Otway. Alrighty, next up we've got Never Too Late by Danny Bell and His Disappointments, and then Overpass.

That was Cautious Clay with the song Trail Mix. You are tuned in to CFUR 88.7 FM. Next up, we've got a song from Highbush Caribou from Prince Rupert. This song is called Quit.

That was Gwendolyn with the song Don't Break Up the Band. Next up, we've got the band Pretty Archie with the song Ride or Die on CFUR 88.7 FM.

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7: Gila kasla yo week sis, nugo am Suzetta Maya, gayuth klinlaka, guasala, glunishka, koselish, glukri. I'm so excited to spend time with an elder from the Tsakis community, also known to many as Fort Rupert, the traditional home of the Kwagyoth people. This community holds such a special place in my heart. During my teen years in Port Hardy, living in Zolkwati, I spent much of my time in Tsakis, playing soccer for the Tsakis women's team. I wore that jersey with so much pride, traveling to practices and tournaments, and many of the friendships I built there remain some of my closest to this day. Tsakis is also where I experienced my first potlatch. It is where I began learning our cultural protocols, witnessing our songs and dances, and gaining a deeper understanding of the beauty and responsibility of our potlatch traditions. The community itself is breathtaking. The one place where I return to whenever I need to reconnect and find stillness. There's a place that no one can even imagine, and that's this place. It's a total paradise. In my university years, I studied anthropology as a double major. One of the first histories I encountered was the work of anthropologists Franz Boas and George Hunt, a Tlingit Canadian linguist and ethnologist who married into the Kwagyoth Nation. In the 1880s, they documented the language, stories, ceremonies, and regalia of the Kwagyoth people during a time when our culture was under attack through colonial policies like the potlatch ban. While those records preserve valuable pieces of history, today we also just really recognize our great teachers who've always been our elders and knowledge keepers, whose voices continue to guide the revitalization of our language and culture. Margaret Wilson lives in Tsakis, home of the Kwagyoth Nation, who are part of the larger Kwakwaka'wakw Nation, whose name means the Kwakwala speaking peoples. Margaret is a retired registered nurse, and just 8 short years ago, she graduated from the University of British Columbia with a doctorate in education to focus on health. But it wasn't an easy journey getting there. She was in danger of losing her Kwakwala language altogether. Like many of our people, Margaret was forced off to residential school. She still remembers the first 5 years of her life living in the traditional lifestyles with her grandparents, and to hear her tell it sounds so magical.
8: Nugwa wikila kwa gaw tanlak kalagwis uinagwis asa lawitiks. My name is Margaret Wilson. Gaw tanlak utakhisach, and I'm from here, Fort Rupert. I lived with my grandparents in the village of Kalagwis, Turner Island. Yeah. And I was about 18 months old when my grandparents took me. I was born in Alert Bay and then raised for a little bit of time here in Tsakis, Fort Rupert. And then my grandparents, then I grew up in Turner Island and I grew up with them. That's obviously what I was spoken to us in Kwakwala. And I've always known Kwakwala just as being Kwakwala and not so much Bakumkala. Just recently I've been asked what's the difference. Although some people just say because we're Kwagyot that Kwakwala is spoken by the Kwagyot, but seems like we all speak the same. They all sound the same. So, but at times I will say Bakumgala when I'm somewhere else. But yeah, I grew up speaking Kwakwala. That was my first language.
7: When did you first learn English?
8: I first learned English when I was taken to the residential school when I was 5. And of course, when we got there, we weren't allowed to, you know, speak our language, but it's all I knew. So obviously we slipped once in a while. And even then at a young age, I remember being punished for that. And then my grandparents came to visit me probably 2 months later to see how I was doing. And by that time, my braids that were down to my waist were combed out, cut and cut across and issued little government pink glasses. And, oh, I was now in a uniform. So they were looking for me and couldn't find me and waving at them. And so, yeah, and I couldn't even say hi to them. I'm like, yo, yo. You know, so it was really hard. It was there that I had to learn English. And I guess just like Kwakwala, I mean, it's different. I grew up learning Kwakwala as a child learns to speak any language, you know, to observe, listen, and watch.
7: When you came out of residential school and you went back to your community, what was it like having to, you know, be in a community in Turner Island around Kwakwala? And then
8: when I got home, that I started feeling alienated and I was being treated differently even. And then that was a very scary, traumatic feeling to go back home, because I always looked forward to going back home from the residential school. But now knowing that I was treated a little bit different now because I am different by that time. And so that was sad, you know. Every summer, my grandparents would go and get me to go home. And that's when I was allowed home, July and August, and then returned in the beginning of September. So, and then during the summer months when I went home, it was always a lot of fun and we were always busy, whether it was picking berries, beach combing, hand net fishing down the dock, and clam digging, raking up crabs down the beach, you name it. It was just fun because everything we needed was right there in our village.
7: And whereabouts is Turner Island for people to imagine where your homeland is?
8: I'm not sure of the exact location, but it's probably about an hour and a half from Alert Bay on a fast boat. Yeah, my grandpa's boat was a very putt, putt, putt, putt. Took us 3 hours. It was a little slow, little East Hope. I write about Kalawis. I'm just going to have a book published. And I've written 18 stories about short stories. And what I write about is all the homes in Calaguis, all the boats, everybody had a boat. We were self-sustaining. There was berries, fruit, orchards. People had orchards and gardens. And of course, down the beach, my granny would just say, in Kwakwala, we should have crab for supper, or, you know, so take the rake and pail, go down the beach and just get maybe 6 crab. But wow, that was such a specialty to be able to just go down a beach and get what you wanted. So we had, food-wise, we had everything. Sometimes with my grandfather, we'd go on a boat to the nearby islands in the winter, like November, December, and go with him and go clam dig. Yeah, and then summertime, my grandmother, I would literally row from one village to pretty well close to New Vancouver Island. And then boats would stop and then tow us the rest of the way. And we'd go join the other elderly women in New Van and then over to Village Island. I remember all the elderly women picking berries, tubs, not a little bucket full of huckleberries, but we'd be big pails and fill it up. And they'd go home and dump it into a big tub and then fill it up with water. And then all the leaves would come floating up. And that's how they cleaned the huckleberries. And then sometimes they put a wet sheet on a board and then roll the huckleberries down it So the huckleberries rolled down, but just all the leaves stayed on a white, on a wet sheet. But everybody, and I write about how everybody owned a boat. And so everybody went fishing, clam digging trips, visit to Alert Bay on our boats, and beach combing. We did everything with our boats. And I would travel to a place called Minstrel Island, and it was called Glashustoit. Glashustoit.
9: Glashustoit.
8: Glashustoit. And it would take us about a couple of hours to get there. Every month end, we went there to check our mail and to get gas for the boat and buy groceries. So, and it was a monthly, month-end thing when the old people got there. At that time, I think it was called relief, like a month-end allowance. Yeah. I think there were 22 boats. There was 23 homes, 27 buildings, counting the church, the school, and a community hall. And I remember it exactly because it's in my stories. And so everybody helped one another, supported one another, and really respected and cared for each other. Yeah, I don't recall any stress in the village, and I write in my stories about, you know, we were so self-sustaining and we didn't have to rely on anybody. We had everything we needed in the village. And summer, we always attended a Bible school, and non-Indigenous women would come, and we really enjoyed Bible school. It was lots of crafts and memory, memorizing Bible verses and eating different food with them. Yeah, and games. We played a lot of games. All the games were outdoors. Yeah.
9: When you're living that life, and I love that you're saying that everyone was like taking care of each other, and you're traveling together and living off the land. Language was a big part of your communication and a part of everyday life.
8: Mm-hmm. It was. And then so when people talk about us being so closely language connected to land, and I look back and think back at my stories and my lived experiences my whole life, then I think that's true. You know, language was spoken and everything involved. The land, the ocean, the air, travels, everything involved language, and it really did connect us to our lands. Yeah, a close connection, definitely. Mm-hmm.
9: Through your life, then, after residential school, did you slowly start seeing people be speaking more English and less Kwakwala? And what was that like?
8: Mm-hmm. I finished grade 6 in Alert Bay, and then somebody in their wisdom in the government decided I can be returned to my village, where they removed me from the classroom of day one of kindergarten when I was 5. So I was now returned for grade 7 and 8 in the very same classroom, one-room classroom. It did feel really different for me to be just speaking, you know, English every day, and I'd catch myself trying to speak English to my grandparents. Of course, I'd get in trouble. Every summer when I got home, my granny noticed that. She'd say, "Oh, you're forgetting now," you know, and I'd make a mistake. We always greeted the boats that came, pulled up into our village. And this time it was a couple that had a few kids. And so she sent us to go and greet them and go look at the new baby. Tell us what the new baby looks like. So we went. And then we came back, she asked me, "Where's it a baby?" And I said, "Habits all be dope." And she said, "Babies are not habits all." She said, "A little kitty cat is habits all, but a baby is siatso." So she said, "That's not a good place that you're going to. You're forgetting our language now." Yeah, so she was correcting me. And another time she said, "What were you playing?" I said, "Oh, we were WhatsApp." "Why would you be doing that?" She said, "That's not good." And I said, "Oh, we were hitting each other, but oh, I meant to say hitting a ball." Yeah, so she noticed right away. She said, "Time for you to come home," she said. Yeah. So it was quite different learning or speaking English again in my village at the school. Yeah. And then to top it off in grade 7, I was the only one in grade 7 and 8. And then I was introduced to the Blue Book, the French, to speak French. All my grandparents were mad and couldn't understand why are they teaching you that. Yeah. And he was from the Netherlands, the teacher. So he had a real accent trying to teach me French.
9: I can't believe that they brought French. After being in residential school, they brought French to a small community, and you had to learn it.
8: And whether they planned that as part of erasing us, or you know,
9: I'm just imagining what it was like in your village throughout the time when, you know, you must have been so grateful when you reflect back that the people within your home were speaking Kwakwala. Mm-hmm. They were holding strong to the language.
8: Mm-hmm.
9: And then as you grew older, you must have seen that slowly English was coming into the village and less Kwakwala being spoken.
8: I was only there for grade 7 and 8. And then so, but we always Kwakwala means Kwakwala with each other as students, as friends and up in the school. Because after grade 8, I thought that was it, and so did my grandparents. I said, once you're done up the school, you're completed. You call it Lakso. When you graduate, you've completed it. But only to find out end of August, we went back to Glashustoit to check the mail, and there was a brown envelope there with a window, and we knew always what a government envelope, what mail looked like. So my granny told me to open it and read it to them. And it was really sad. They told me I had to go back to Alert Bay again and meet at the government dock in Alert Bay, which is by the old hospital. And I'd be joining about 5 or 7 other students, and that would be sent to Vancouver area to go to school. Yeah, so I didn't stay in Calgary very long and had a chance to speak our language very much. And I left again. Yeah, and we got to Alert Bay, and a ferry took us from Alert Bay to Kelsey Bay. And then we were bused down to Vancouver. We didn't know what to expect. Where are we going? And then there was my really good girlfriend, Mary Macko. She became a registered nurse as well. And we were all on a ferry going a 4-hour trip from Alert Bay to Kelsey Bay. And that was our first time. We weren't being supervised. There was nobody there. And we thought, this is crazy. There's nobody here supervising us. And yeah, we had fun on the ferry we had fun while we could from the Alert Bay to Kelsey Bay. And then we boarded the bus and we were taken to Vancouver. There might have been 10, 12 of us maybe. But they were from villages of Alert Bay, Guilford Island, and Kingcome Inlet. Yeah, so we got to Vancouver Bus Depot, I guess that's what it was called. We got there and they just said, they informed us, once you get there, we will call your names and that's who you're going to go with. So when my name was called, I went with a lady named Mrs. Appleby. Can't get more English than that. They called me with another girl. Her last name was Wilson, too, so we got paired to who we were day and night, her and I. But we got put in the same home in Abbotsford, downtown Abbotsford. It was just crazy. And we thought, and you can imagine how I felt, like coming from my little village and never been to Vancouver. Didn't even know what Vancouver looked like. I thought it was just over the mountain. And so she told us, get in the car, and we both got in the back seat, and it was in the evening, it was night. Seemed like we drove, and I thought, where are we going now, I wonder. Yeah, and it was to Abbotsford, and got settled in her home. It was so, so different from my home in my little village, and then been institutionalized for all those years. Yeah, it was a different, very different home. So I stayed there for 2 years, and then the next 2 years, grade 11 and 12, they put me out on a farm in Chilliwack. Mm-hmm. But this time with 3 other girls, so that was kind of good. One from Nanaimo and one from Guilford Island, one from Kingcome, and myself. And then allowed home again during the summer, but one summer I wasn't allowed home between grade 11 and 12, and they got me a job. It was kind of scary to work in, it was called a Fraservale cannery. There was frozen foods and vegetables. And my other job was working for Minter Gardens out in Chilliwack. And all I did was, I felt like somebody selling popcorn. They had a little box tied there, and there were just elastic bands. Rows and rows of a massive greenhouse full of carnations. And all I did was banding all day long so they wouldn't bloom too quickly. It controlled how they bloomed. That was one of my jobs. The other one was picking green beans and filling up the sacks. That seemed to take forever, so I didn't like that one at all. And what happened, the whole idea of them sending us down there apparently was to go to school. And then my grandpa, my mostus, he passed away when I wasn't quite finished grade 12. And I got a phone call one day, and we were sitting there and on a table on a farm, and she actually told me there was a phone call for me, my first phone call in all the years I was down there. So they were just asking my family, why didn't you come home? He passed away 2 weeks ago, and told them I didn't know. And so I went upstairs, to my room, and the next morning she knocked on my door and said, it's time for you to go to school and catch the bus. And I said, I'm not going today. I said, I'm feeling sad for my grandfather. Well, we will just phone the superintendent and get them to fly you home tomorrow if you're not going to school today. I guess so, I said. And I was flown home the next day. So ironic that I never graduated, but I went on to university to get my different.
9: He holds so much strength and resilience. I can't imagine what it was like leaving home at the age of 5, and then you really didn't get to return home until you're like, you know, later on in grade 11.
8: Oh, and that, I never did go back to my village after me finishing grade 8, and the reason for that was when I got returned home, I got as far as Alert Bay only to find out that our village stopped the Columbia Coast Mission by bringing the medical and medications and a doctor. The government stopped that, and they also shut down our school. So that forced the other students out of there. Mm. And they shut down. Yeah. So when I was sent home, only to find out my grandmother lived in it was like a fourplex, but they were small and just plywood walls. Moving into that from our home in Calabrese and Turner Island, we had an orchard, our chicken coop, smokehouse, own private dock. We had everything that we needed, and now we had no running water, no toilet. Mm. The rent was $20 a month.
9: Oh, my. You've really seen it all, where you've seen our people living our own way, so resilient and self-determined, living off the land, happy, mm-hmm. taking care of each other, to the government really taking our children and then dismantling your own community.
8: Mm-hmm. It literally was just shut down. And there's no one there now. And then it's all overgrown, and all the houses, 23 homes, and a church, school, and community hall have slowly collapsed.
9: That's like when I go back to Gigyak, to our Tekush in Smith Inlet for the Gwasla people, when the government came and burnt down our village. It's just all overgrown now.
8: Mm-hmm.
9: You know, and it's just sad that I don't think people really know the extent of how the government really tried to erase us of who we are.
8: Mm-hmm. Yeah, and I still believe it's happening today. It's scary, like, most funding for languages comes from FPCC, the First Peoples Cultural Council in Victoria. Like, they look after, it seems to. And then when they send out newsletters or whatever to say there's limited funding this year, and I'm like, yeah, right. Just trying to erase us again, like, doing whatever they can just to, I really believe they're just There's so many ways, and that's why downtown East Side exists and all those that are incarcerated. I mean, I did a lot of research when I did my thesis for my doctorate in at UBC. And 75-80% of our people live in the cities.
9: Yeah, it's very strategic for sure. You can see that throughout the history. I'd love for you to share, you know, coming away from your community and then going, I can't imagine what it was like going from Turner Island to Abbotsford and Chilliwack. It's such a huge contrast. But throughout all that experience, you've maintained being a fluent speaker in Kwakwala. How was that like? Because you've seen your own community when you returned, like not the way it was before.
8: I'm often surprised and more amazed at how my language, how I'm able to speak my language today. I'm trying to think back when I first started. I think might have been with Pee Wee about 8-9 years ago, and she was working at the Isla Gilak school, and she said, "Aunt, you should come work with me." So I went to work, and then, yeah, I was just amazed at what I could remember. And I think most of all, what brings language back to me and it's easy for me to bring back is the memories. The memories are so vivid, they're so, and that's all I can think of. My memories are in Kwakwala, how I lived and grew up. And it's a really amazing way of remembering things is through the language.
7: I just love how Margaret Wilson has just kept moving forward in her life and learning. She has never let colonization get the better of her, and she has used it to hold on to her language and culture and teach other Kwakwaka'wakw to do the same. Margaret embodies the resilience and the humility of her ancestors. Her commitment to preserving her language, sharing her culture, and carrying forward the teachings of her people reflects the legacy of those who came before her. Spending time with her wasn't simply an interview. It was a gift, a reminder that our history is alive, that every elder who shares their story helps ensure that future generations will continue to know who they are and where we come from. I'm Suzette Amaya, your host for the Kwakwaka'wakw episodes of Words and Culture. Gaela Kusla, thank you, and Hala Kusla, goodbye.
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Just a friendly reminder to all of you tuned in and having a rough day. Hey, it gets better, man. And that's why this hour is dedicated to you and your mental health. Keep on keeping on, my friends.

I sure didn't know how to. I met my first girlfriend on Craigslist. Yeah, the person was, I don't know. I wanna go back to simpler times. Puffer vests and Ugg boots. I got a mansion, apartment, a shack, or a house.

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Nothing prepares you for this world, and you wanna go back. Ooh.

I've been introduced to music through three different avenues, the first being my dad's classic rock collection, thank you dad, the second being word of mouth, thank you to my friend Robin, and finally, movies. And while some people have given me flack for not listening to the whole album, do we really need to discover music the same way as everyone else? Because if we're finding tunes that speak to us, then who cares? Just as long as you love the music, that's all that matters. And I hope you like this spike pop on C4FM just as much as I do.

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0: 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I'm not looking for something cheap. I want something unique.
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0: following program may include content that is not suitable for all audiences, including but not limited to
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2: Cover some severe weather first. All right. Good evening, Brandon Hauk. We're about to start the what we call the Meteorological Report in about 10 minutes. This is the second podcast I'm doing tonight. We've done two other ones. We were on the Kinsley Club show earlier. We are also just did trivia with Imogen and myself. That was a fun show. We had a lot of laughs in that trivia show. I have to say, one of the best trivia shows I probably have done yet. So that tells a story. It does tell a story. What we're doing right now, we're going to keep an update on severe weather that has developed here in the province of Alberta before we start the other show here. So I want to get tabs on that first and show you where these storms are at. So we've got some pretty good, decent storms off to my east right now. Just off to the east. And we're just going to get the Doppler radar all set up here. So, yeah, we were on the Kinsley Klomp, and they had some technical issues on the Kinsley Klomp show. So they couldn't hear us, but we could hear them, and the audience could hear them. It was actually kind of fun. Yeah, it was. When they couldn't hear us, we just kept talking. And we were like, we were making jokes and such on the show, you know. So it was great. And then myself, Imogen. Imogen's, I think she's a little tired tonight. So she, her trivia was, I stumped her in trivia. I did. I'm sorry, Imogen, but she had some pretty good questions tonight too. She stumped me too. So it was great. It was great trivia show. Now I'm going to put on Doppler radar here so you can show you these two severe storms in southeastern Alberta. And then we will get started on our other show coming up materially here. So let's get into the severe weather situation as I try to grab a bit of an audience here for this next show that we're going to do. We're going to have Frankie McDonald joining us in the next 10 minutes, I believe. Frankie's going to be hopping on here. And we may have some other guests as well. We're not quite sure who's all hopping on here tonight. But for now, we'll just do a weather update, quick little weather update on the severe weather situation across southeastern Alberta and points to the north here. We've got a couple of severe storm polygons on the go here right now. So I'm just going to get that up on the board here. I'm going to remove my mug here and show you where these storms are at here and show you what we're looking at here. So we've got a severe thunderstorm warning, as I mentioned, for areas just including Medicine Hat here. So Medicine Hat's included. This may not look like much of a storm, but there's been some pretty gusty winds, gnarly winds with these cells here. And that's probably my biggest threat right now is damaging wind gusts, as these storms are moving very quickly to the northeast at 65 kilometers an hour. So at 7:26 Mountain Daylight Time, a line of severe thunderstorms from about Bow Island to 35 kilometers southwest of Ralston. And these storms are moving quickly to the northeast at 65 kilometers an hour. So, areas that could be impacted is Burdett, Winifred, Whitla, Suffield, and Medicine Hat. So take cover immediately if threatening weather approaches. If outside, protect yourself from flying hail and debris. So that is where we're at right now. We've got another strong storm moving through the Suffield area. And this is where we're at here. We've got a line of thunderstorms located from about 40 kilometers southwest of Jenner to about 20 kilometers south of Tide Lake. These thunderstorms are moving quickly to the northeast at 65 kilometers an hour. So damaging winds are going to be the big threat with this, along with quartzsized hail. We had quite a bit of hail in Tabor from this storm already this evening. So we could have a little bit more hail with this. Quartzsized hail, heavy rains possible. Locations that could be impacted is Lake and Jenner. So take cover immediately if this thunderstorm approaches. If outside, protect yourself from flying debris and hail. So that's the storm that's just sneaking into the Jenner area. It's small but mighty. It's a small but mighty storm. Thunderstorm watches across the southeastern corner of the province. We've got severe thunderstorm watches out, and then we've got a nasty little line of storms in the Edson-Whitecourt area. Let's show you where that is at here. And this is a pretty nasty complex here. And this line of storms will probably push its way towards the capital region as we move into the evening hours here. So Here we go. Let's go through this one. This is severe thunderstorm warning out. And this is in effect for the Fox Creek, Edson, Piers, Nitton Junction, and High Prairie areas. So a line of severe thunderstorms from about 100 kilometers northwest of Windfall to 20 kilometers north of Edson, and then to 20 kilometers southeast of Wolf Lake. These severe thunderstorms are moving quickly to the northeast at 60 kilometers an hour. So these are fairly fast-moving storms. Damaging wind gusts, heavy rain are possible. Once again, locations that could be impacted is Fox Creek, Edson, Piers, Nitton Junction, and High Prairie. Damage to roofs, fences, soft shelters, and trees is likely, and there's a risk of injury. Driving conditions will likely be difficult. Severe thunderstorm warnings are issued with imminent or occurring thunderstorms are expected to produce damaging hail, wind, or rain. So that's a nasty line of storms that we're watching here a little bit further to the north here. And then we're going to go a little bit further to the north to the Peace River area. We've got another polygon here. It's up by Spirit River. Take a look at that. That's a nasty little storm here. And this severe thunderstorm warning is for, let's go through this one. This is for Barron and Grimshaw here. So that's at 7:37 p.m. It's severe thunderstorms located near Whitlaw. This severe thunderstorms moving northeast at 45 kilometers an hour. Strong wind gusts, loony to ping pong ball size hail, and heavy rain could be possible with this storm as it moves its way towards the northeast as well. So that is what we're looking at here. We've got quite a few severe thunderstorm warnings on the go here across portions of Alberta. Once again, show you the outlook for the rest of tonight. So we've had some storms in southeastern Alberta today. Tonight, well, this is what it looks like here. Stronger storms in the capital, just to the northeast of the capital region overnight tonight. And then tomorrow's outlook looks like this. That risk of thunderstorms moves to the eastern prairies with the better risk of severe storms in southeastern Saskatchewan for tomorrow. All right. Now, let's go and see if we have anybody's in the studio here, maybe. And yes, they got Warren again in the Hinton area. We're going to start the what we call the meteorological report here momentarily. This is a solo layout. Let's do two. All right. See, now it's been a while since I've done this, so hopefully I remember how to do this again. We may use this little thingy for a countdown.
3: I don't see an app.
2: Oh, no, I don't want an app. Okay, hold on. We've got a couple minutes till we got Frankie McDonald. It's a pretty good size hail. So that's what we're looking at here. At two shows. And we've got jokes coming down the line tonight. We'll look ahead to the weather forecast picture. And my buddy Frankie tell us all the weather around the world and everything, too. So he'll do that coming up momentarily. And yes, I am standing in front of a brick wall. That's right. I don't know who else is going to be dropping in here in this show tonight, but I'm going to be taking over the hosting duties tonight. So we'll do this live on my Facebook page. That's right. Do this on my Facebook page. And now... up to talk briefly about our trivia question from today, because I know everybody wants to know the answer from today's trivia question. And we actually did put it on our trivia show just momentarily with Imogen here. And so here we go. Dun, dun, dun. 16% of women have bought their guy this after seeing him wear something they didn't like. So this was our trivia question from today, actually. Mick Trivia. And we did have actually a winner from today on our McTrivia page on New Country 105.7 and Boom 101.1. And our winner today was Evan Jardine. Yes, so Evan Jardine was our winner today from McTrivia, New Country 105.7 and Boom 101.1. And the answer I was looking for that question was underwear. Yes. What do you think of that? Yes. So underwear is the answer to that question. So congratulations to Evan Jardine, the winner of McTrivia. What else did I give away today? I've had quite a few things that I've given away today on the radio. Patricia rodeo tickets were given away today. So Willie Hoder on the Boom page, and on New Country, Andrea Tate, both winners of Patricia rodeo tickets tonight, earlier today, actually. So they won the Patricia rodeo tickets today. So we gave a lot away today. So it was a really good day, I'd say. Really good, really busy day. And then I snuck on home the bike ride over to Lake Kimbrook Island, and I scared the pejeebers out of a guy. Yeah, I did scare the pejeebers out of a guy. As I was going uphill, I did a little shift change or something, and my thing went, and he jumped 2 feet in the air. Oh, yes. So that made my day today, too. That did. And then, as I said, we jumped on the Kinson Klomp when I got back, had an early dinner, and then we jumped on the Kinson Klomp show. They had audio issues on their end, so they couldn't hear me or Frankie, and so they had to guess what we were saying. And it was a fun show. I'd say that was fun. Even though they couldn't hear us, we had a lot of fun on that show again today. And then Imogen and myself did the trivia show, and we had a lot. Oh, my goodness. That was probably one of the best trivia shows, I have to say, that we did today. I almost had tears laughing at one point. So it was fun in last hour. And now we're jumping on this show. So, yeah, we're doing like three shows today, three podcasts tonight. So I do deserve this little drinky thingy that we have here. Yes, we'll have about a couple minutes to go and see who jumps on, and then we'll start the show from there, and we'll start at the top, and then I'm going to do something a little different. Yeah, I think I'm going to do like a 30-minute countdown here. See if we get in about a minute before we start the program, and then we'll probably try to sing, maybe. Hopefully not. Hopefully I don't have to sing, but I may have to sing because I have nothing ready for this tonight because I've been doing other podcasts tonight. So anyways, I do apologize. I know everybody wants all of the things and everything to be the same thing, but it's going to be a little bit of a watered down version tonight of the Meteorological Report. That's okay with me. And I could sit here and talk for a full hour if I want to. So if we have nobody jumping on here, we will do the whole show, skit and caboodle, and we'll just go through everything here. I got maps, and we good to go, and I got jokes for you tonight. Oh, yes. Lots of dad jokes again tonight. We've got a full day of dad, a full week of dad jokes again for you this week as well. And, we'll talk probably briefly about our little chase last week, Joey and I did after last week's show. Yes, we had quite a thunderstorm pop up last week there. And, just to the south of us, that's right, just to the south of us, we had ran pretty much the same spot that had a storm this evening. I couldn't get to the storm this evening, but that storm last week was epic, absolutely epic. Joey and I jumped on after the Meteorological Report last week. It was a lot of fun. And then last weekend a little quieter, and then this week, as you know, we'll probably explain what I did this week coming up momentarily as well. Not much. I really didn't do much this week. But this weekend, I got a big event coming up, and we'll talk a bit about that as well coming up in the program, too. That's right. So we'll do all that skit and caboodle for you tonight on the show. That's right, because Brandon Houck, he's done two other shows, and he's ready to go here. So we're going to do a little countdown here, and we'll see who all jumps on. I'm going to play the countdown. 30 seconds. Let's go.

0: All right, I'm Brandon Houck, and we're about moments away from our meteorological report. And well, good evening to everybody. Yes, this is to show how much the weather sucks in Canada. It is, and this week I'd say it was hot for many. Other areas was much cooler than average throughout this week. And what else has happened throughout the week here? Oh yes, we've had some storms. We've had some pretty significant events occurred this week as well. Especially, well, I have a feeling if we do have Frankie jump on, he'll probably recap the situation in Nepal this week. Devastating situation, still hundreds of people missing from that as well. So we'll touch base on all of that too. All right. So we'll see if we have anybody jump on the stream here tonight. So far, it's pretty quiet. It is 8 o'clock, and this is the meteorological report. Now I'm gonna try the meteorological theme song here. So get ready for some very poor singing. Here we go. Whether it's hot, whether it's cold. Oh, look who it is!
1: How you doing?
0: Out to the stage,
1: I'm doing
0: Frankie's
1: great so
0: the
1: far.
0: weather or not.
1: I'm doing great
0: Oh,
1: so far.
0: welcome to the
1: Not sure.
0: meteorological report. What I like to call the watered down version. Now, you were out on the street in Sydney, Nova Scotia
1: No.
0: earlier this evening on the Kins and Clobs, and
1: Ryan
0: now
1: is on a
0: you're
1: win.
0: back in
1: We're
0: your.
1: getting somebody on.
0: Oh, we're getting somebody else on. Good
1: Joey
0: stuff.
1: Only Show,
0: So,
1: Brandon Howe.
0: Joey Only
1: Yes.
0: Show. That's right. Brandon Houck in front of the brick wall. So, Frankie, let's talk a bit about some of the big weather stories that have gone down throughout this week.
1: And this Sunday is the last Jason Marshall podcast before Labor Day weekend in his area.
0: Correct. That's right. Last show in that area, indeed. All right. Now, as you probably know, there's been some pretty big weather events that have gone down throughout this week as well.
1: Like a typhoon hitting Japan.
0: Yes, the typhoon just off the coast of Japan, and that could have impacts on the BC coast too, with more rain, wet weather coming in this week and kind of fuel from that. So that's pretty neat as well. And then that big flash flood in Nepal as well. Those are some things that we'll have to touch base on too. And so
1: Where's Mark
0: anything else?
1: Engels?
0: Mark Engels? Yeah, he was in Calgary this week, correct?
1: Yes, he was.
0: Yes. All right. It's about
1: Trey Cable's doing
0: 8:02.
1: stand-up comedy.
0: Oh yeah, he's gonna do stand-up comedy. And what else is everybody else doing here?
1: That means and Gary and Dino's going to Myrtle Beach on September 11th, September 13th.
0: Okay, Myrtle Beach. That's a great destination. Absolutely. Hopefully no hurricanes, correct? Frankie's looking for people to jump on.
1: Joey
0: So,
1: Ali might jump on for a bit because he was tired.
0: yeah. He was tired. So you ready to go with your hit for the week here?
1: Yes.
0: All right. We'll let you take it away. Frankie's got the weather or not, right?
1: Weather all across eastern United States is going to bring lots of thunderstorms and rain. The forecast in southeastern United States, like just starting the Friday, Saturday, Sunday, and Monday, is going to bring lots of thunderstorms and rain. Florida, Georgia, Alabama, and South Carolina, North Carolina, Delaware, Virginia, D.C., New Jersey, New York, Pennsylvania, Connecticut, Massachusetts, all those places. Lots of rain in the forecast in Vancouver. It's going to get more rain in Vancouver middle of next week. Lots of thunderstorms going on in central Mexico right now. And lots of thunderstorms heading towards Arizona, where Gary and Dino is. And Gary and Dino is supposed to be going to Myrtle Beach, South Carolina, in the middle of next week, around September 11th to September 13th, Gary and Dino's heading for there. Then it gets a heat wave heading for Manitoba. We've got thunderstorms this Sunday coming in Manitoba and all across Saskatchewan now, where it's going to be cooler in British Columbia, lots of rain in Vancouver, Victoria, and all those places in Montana, Idaho, Wyoming, including Nevada, Utah, and Arizona, with thunderstorms. The forecast is really dry in California. Then it gets cooler air heading towards Nova Scotia as well. And for this Saturday, Sunday coming up briefly. Then again, so lots of rain thunderstorms going on in Guatemala, Costa Rica, El Salvador, Nigeria, Honduras, and Panama. Lots of rain thunderstorms going on in the forecast. And then again, multiple hurricanes developing off west coast of Mexico. Lots of thunderstorms and rain going on in Guatemala, Costa Rica, El Salvador, Nigeria, Honduras, and Panama. And the weather all across in East Asia is, in South America, is a lot of rain going on in parts of Venezuela, parts of Colombia, parts of Bolivia, and Peru is drier than normal. Northern Chile is really dry right now. And it got snow up in the mountains in southern Chile, rain in the coast areas of southern Chile. It's a lot of rain in Amazon rainforest right now. It's Rio de Janeiro, South Pole, Brazil is drier than normal right now. It's really cold in southern Argentina, and it got rain coming off the coast of northern Argentina. A lot of rain going on in Stanley. It's really cold in Stanley, Falkland Islands, Lucia, Argentina, and all those places. It's really cold there right now. And the weather all across the United Kingdom is then again a storm aiming towards UK. Lots of rain and thunderstorms going on in France, Spain, Portugal, and UK. They got rain showers in UK, Wales, Scotland, England, Ireland. Oh man, they got some rain and thunderstorms forecast in Germany, Denmark, Netherlands, France, heading towards Poland, Belgium, and they got some rain and forecast in Norway, heading towards Finland, Sweden this Saturday coming. And Rabat and Casablanca, Morocco is extremely hot and dry right now. So is Algeria, Libya, Egypt is really hot and dry there right now. So is, then it gets a little bit of showers in northern Israel, Lebanon, Jordan, all those places. It's Sunday coming. Lots of rain, showers, and thunderstorms in Turkey this weekend coming. It's really dry in Bosnia and a little bit of showers going to Croatia, Albania, Greece, Macedonia, Serbia, Bulgaria, Latvia, Estonia, it's going to get rain in the forecast, including Belarus and Russia. And the weather all across China is lots of thunderstorms in Wuhan, China, Hong Kong, China as well. Then it gets lots of rain heading towards South Korea this next Thursday. Lots of rain and thunderstorms in South Korea this weekend coming. Then you get a lot of rain and thunderstorms in the Philippines right this weekend coming as well. Right now, this weekend, including Tokyo, Japan, Kyoto, Japan, Osaka, Japan, Seoul, South Korea, Vladivostok, Russia, and all those places. And southern Siberia is starting to get some snow in early September. And it got some really hot air in Mongolia as well. It got really desert-like heat in Mongolia next week as well. It's extreme temperature change in Siberia and Mongolia. And lots of rain thunderstorms going on in parts of Indonesia, parts of Singapore, Malaysia, Vietnam, Laos, Thailand, including Bangladesh and Myanmar. And lots of rain thunderstorms going on in Mumbai, India still. And India is gradually drying up to the month of September. But there'll still be a lot of monsoon rains coming. In India, as well in parts of Nepal, they had a flash flood in Nepal. It was really bad there in Tibet. And Pakistan, Afghanistan, Iran, Iraq, Syria is really dry there right now. So is in our Arab Emirates, Oman, Yemen, Qatar, and all those places. It's really dry there. Lots of rain thunderstorms in Ethiopia, including Northern Africa. Is lots of rain thunderstorms going on in Northern Africa, like Ghana, Nigeria, Senegal, and all those places. Central African Republic. A lot of rain and thunderstorms going on in Northern Congo and Gabon, all those places. Uganda's really dry, so Zimbabwe, Zambia, Angola, Namibia, Northern South Africa. I think that's a cooler area, even towards Cape Town, South Africa. It's really hot in Johannesburg, South Africa, including Botswana, Mozambique. They got showers in the forecast in Madagascar, La Reunion, and Mauritius Islands. And the weather all across Perth, Western Australia is and they got some lots of little bit of showers in the forecast in Perth, Western Australia. And they got some pockets of cool air in Perth, Australia. They got their spring starts September 22nd. Then they got some cooler air in Sydney, New South Wales, Australia. It's really hot and dry in Darwin, Australia, got showers and forecasted Townsville, Cairns, Australia. And weather all across the West Pacific and New Zealand. A lot of rain going on in southern, northern, South Island, New Zealand. You got Antarctic cold air aiming it towards Tampa, Cairns, New Zealand. Then it got some snow in the forecast next week, once again, in South Island, New Zealand, like Queenstown, New Zealand. It rains, snow mixing, Dundon, New Zealand, Christchurch, New Zealand, Nelson, Greymount, New Zealand, all those places. Then it gets windy conditions in Gisborne, New Zealand, New Plymouth, New Zealand, Hawke's Bay, Napier, New Zealand. It gets a cold air aiming towards Auckland, New Zealand. And it gets the snow in the forecast in Wellington, New Zealand, Gisborne, New Zealand, Hamilton, New Zealand, New Plymouth, New Zealand, Stratford, New Zealand, and the Antarctic cold air is there. Down Antarctic will be 24-hour day like this December coming. Their summer is the opposite of my summer. And starting to get some darkness up above the Arctic Circle already, too. And did you hear about this? Here's the...
0: We're going to find the Frankie videos.
1: From Korea, back it off. Something's going on in that country.
0: Oh, okay.
1: Like, look at down in Russia.
0: Oh, yeah, that's not good. Is that a flood there?
1: Another tornado there.
0: Oh, a tornado. Oh, okay. Russia. Oh, that's big hail. Yeah, that's baseball, golf, or softball size almost there.
1: It's really bad hail.
0: Oh, yeah. Oh, Shelly has a question here.
1: Look at the Indonesia.
0: It's a question from Shelly. What do you think of the heat and humidity in California?
1: It's extremely hot. It's not good for the movie stars. It's not good for the movie filming.
0: Oh, no.
1: Humidity is affecting the film and the movie outdoors.
0: Oh, yeah.
1: Look at the torrential rain in Japan.
0: Look at that. Big time flash flooding there in Japan. Was that the southern tip near where that typhoon was?
1: Yeah.
0: Yep. Oh, yeah. Kind of hard to see on the phone, but yeah, we can see the flooding.
1: I'm looking at a flood in Nepal. Flooding there.
0: Oh, yes. And then the major flooding, Nepal.
1: It's really bad.
0: Oh, yeah. Yeah, still lots of people missing from that.
1: Look at it, Tibet.
0: Yep, Nepal and Tibet. That water rushed down the side of the mountain. It's wiped out the buildings, and a lot of people were taken on that just a few days ago on that. So, devastating situation there.
1: Look at Nepal.
0: And then there's
1: Mark Engels is here.
2: Good evening. Brandon, I can't hear you. I don't know if it's just me.
0: Oh. Do I need to leave the studio?
2: Frankie, while we wait on Brandon to fix his crap, do you like candy corn?
1: I like corn pops, and I like the other thing called cotton candy. Last time I had cotton candy, that was December 31st, 2025, at New Year's Eve event.
2: That's been a long time. Do you know what I'm doing, Frankie?
1: Traveling.
2: I'm pulling weeds in my backyard.
1: And there are many. Giuliani's, it's working again.
2: Yeah, it sounds like it. It sounds like Brandon Houck left, so it's just me and you, buddy.
1: Yeah, Giuliani's working again, but Brandon's rebooting the system.
2: All right. Yeah, that's very exciting. Did you hear that we're going to get a little bit of snow up in the high peaks in British Columbia?
1: Yes, and so is southern Siberia.
2: That's right. Brandon Houck is back, everybody. Let's see if we can hear him.
0: Oh, yeah. Can you hear me now?
2: There he is.
0: There we go.
2: Beautiful voice.
0: There we go.
2: How are you, buddy?
0: Great. How are you?
2: I'm doing pretty good. It's finally cooled off enough that I can pull weeds out here in my weed pit. I've probably got enough weeds back here to make a make a whole bale of hay.
0: Oh, wow. That's a lot of weeds.
2: I'll show you my tomatoes later, though. My tomatoes are coming along quite nicely.
0: Oh, I bet. Yeah. All right. Let's see if we see any more questions for Frankie in the chat here. So far, nothing much. And this is the one from Shelly.
2: I saw Shelly said hello. Hello to you, Shelly. Hope you're having a pleasant evening. Shelly lives in British Columbia.
0: Oh, yes.
1: Then I got Karen Richards going to UK in September.
2: Yes, she's been looking forward to that trip. In the UK, you were talking about all that rain in England, Frankie. It was thundering so hard that they had a ground stop at one of the London airports today.
1: Michael McGregor's here.
0: Yes.
3: Hey, guys. How are you?
0: Good. Evening. Do you have a question for Frankie here?
3: Yeah, I got a question for Frankie. Where is the coldest place in the world this week?
1: Antarctic.
3: I would have bet Antarctica. I thought it would have been up north in the Canadian prairies.
2: No, I think most days it's going to be Antarctica.
0: Mm-hmm.
3: I just got back from a 26-kilometer bike ride, so I'm a little pooped.
2: That's awesome.
0: Well done.
3: Thanks.
0: How much did I do? 30 or something, yeah. Yeah, pretty good.
2: I think I might go on a bike ride this weekend.
0: Oh, nice.
2: Our temperatures are finally getting...
1: So this will be great to help comfort.
0: Oh, yes.
2: Our temperature is going to be in the low 20s, so that's going to be perfect biking weather. It's been up high 30s for the last couple days.
1: It's time for Brandy Helker Ford, the Brandy Helker Ford.
3: Brought to you by Smoking Good Barbecue.
2: Hi. This is the Brandon Helker Ford.
0: Well done. We don't even need any of the... So I was doing, I was doing another two other podcasts this evening. So I've just been one podcast, then done one podcast, jump on another podcast. Do that for another hour, and then I jump on here. So I had nothing prepared. So,
2: hey, why aren't you getting us on those ones too? What the heck, buddy?
0: Oh, I could have brought you on trivia. Yeah, trivia is a lot of fun. Imogen was really tired, so it was easy to stump her today. It was. Next time we do that. Yeah, do the trivia thing. Next time, indeed. Yes, I'll take Frankie off. He's gone. He left. There we go. All right. So, yeah, Brandon Helker Report. We have some storms off to the south, southwest, and it was dragging us off the screen, so don't worry about that. There we go. So we'll talk about Brandon Helker Report. Here we go. Okay. So the Brandon Helker Report tonight, we've got a couple of storms. We've got some severe weather. We were tracking those in the last half hour there, actually. And, yes, severe thunderstorm warnings still on the go. At this, looks like they've been downgraded to no severe thunderstorm warnings now in the Medicine Hat area. Looks like those cells have weakened since we've lost a little bit of the daytime heating there. And same goes for the one up in the Edson area as well. So keep an eye on those storms as they track eastwards. I wouldn't be surprised if the Edson one gets back into a warning here. That one still looks pretty juicy as it moves towards the capital region through the evening hours there. And then we've got another strong thunderstorm on the border there at Rolla, BC, Bay Tree there, Dawson City. Dawson Creek, I shall say. Dawson Creek, that's the severe thunderstorm warning that's been issued. So we're keeping an eye on those thunderstorms through the BC interior. But the trend throughout the BC interior and across British Columbia is going to be a wetter, unsettled trend in the days ahead. And then for us, we're also going to tap into some of that unsettled air mass as well. Last couple of days have been hot, well in the 30s. I believe Leader Saskatchewan, the hot spot at about 36 degrees Celsius. That's right. So very hot day today. And tomorrow we'll still be in the low 30s across southern prairies. And then we'll see, yes, temperatures really take a bit of a nose, not much of a nosedive, but a little bit of drop in temperature through the weekend. So I'm going to put on my screen here so I can get that up and going here for 2 seconds as I get myself organized. Show you the thunderstorm outlook for tomorrow, if we can. And where did that go? Okay. Oh, there we go. I had it here. Where'd it go? Okay, hold on. I'm going to have to remove Frankie completely off the screen here. Hold on. Let's see if I can try it again. I'll try it one more time. One more time. Share screen. Let's go. That didn't work. Uh-oh. This is why this show is going to get edited. Okay. May have to remove Frankie. Sorry, Frankie. Not going to ban you from the studio. Okay. Don't ban him. Okay. He'll just have to rejoin. All right. I'm going to try the share thing again. So I might have not enough room. All right. So Frankie will be back. Now, where did my thing go? Removed it. Okay. We'll try this again. This show business 101. Not now. All right. This is great. This is great entertainment. We're going to try to share the screen one more time. Not let me share what I want to share. I had it. Why are you doing this? Okay. This thing's being difficult. It is. All right. I'm not going to bother sharing the screen now. Okay. So we'll just go through the forecast. Sure. Why not? I know the share screen thing worked. It did work not too long ago. Lock share screen. I'm going to try one more time. This is the best show ever, guys. It is. It's great. Okay. No, not going to work. All right. Anyways, moving along. So through the weekend, we've got this low moving in. We are going to likely see potentially some more rains filtering in across British Columbia. And eventually, we'll see some cooler temperatures roll back into the province of Alberta. So there will be a bit of a drop in temperature, a chance of thunderstorms again Saturday evening. And then after that, we'll see a cooler day Sunday, unsettled air mass Sunday into Monday, and then bump the temperature back up. And it looks like we may see some significant rain. Significant rain next week in the parts of Saskatchewan. So we'll definitely continue to keep an eye on that. And we're also going to get some significant rainfall northeastern Alberta and into the Northwest Territories, where there's been some fires, 40 to 60 millimeters of rain, not out of the question there. And then also should mention, we had two tornado touchdowns yesterday in PEI at Little Harbor there, and another one at the Rollo area of PEI yesterday. Waterspout came ashore and picked up some trees and did toss them in the air like chopsticks there. And then it looks like two other water spouts may have been observed just off the coast of Nova Scotia yesterday. And then they also had the severe weather in Charlottetown, PEI. Hail hit the city there. The hospital, Queen Elizabeth Hospital, had some issues as well with flooding there, flash flooding all across PEI. So that's been an issue there as well yesterday. And that's from the system that has departed. And then the other big news this week, Tropical Storm Dolly has formed way out in the Atlantic Ocean. Not going to be a huge storm, but we'll head towards the Leeward Islands in the days ahead. We also got a couple systems in the Pacific as well. Tropical Storm Karina, and we also got Tropical Storm Lowell as well. And then still got Lala still hanging out in the middle of the Pacific as well. That's weakening too, so those are some of the storms that we'll continue to keep a fairly close eye on. All right, see if I can try the share screen one more time. So I know that works. It's just not working for my tab here. But anyways, so I know I had a tab open for Thunderstorm Outlooks. Doesn't want to open the tab. So anyways, we had it earlier in the show. Once I started the show, it was here. It was here. It was on the board. But anyways, we'll bring Mark back in. We'll bring Mike back in, because I know they want to do dad jokes instead of fooling around with the technology here. So
2: you know that's right.
0: Oh, yes.
2: Ooh, don't drop my phone.
0: Don't drop the phone, especially during dad joke calendar time. Because that's the jokes this week, even better than last week, actually, I think. Actually, I do think right. Better than last week. Oh, yes. So Shelly says, don't disappear like the thunderstorm map, she tells me. Okay. Good advice there, Shelly.
2: Well, he already did like once.
0: I did once, just to fix my volume. That's the cool thing about this this platform. You can disappear and fix your volume and then come back on with a whole bunch of new volume while the show continues and the show doesn't have to stop. So I can disappear.
3: Did you want me to try sharing a thunderstorm? No,
2: it sounds like Mike's going to have to disappear, because I can kind of hear you, but not very well.
0: Uh-oh.
3: Do you want me to?
0: Yeah, we can hear you. Yep. This is... We should be okay.
3: Okay.
0: It's just my side here is being goofy. All right. You know what else is goofy? Is these dad jokes. That's what else is goofy. So I've been on a roll. I've been on a roll today already with the jokes on all.
2: I am looking forward to this.
0: All right. So here we go. We go to August the 23rd. What do you call a pirate mutiny?
2: I don't know.
0: Do you know, Mike? What do you call a pirate mutiny? We can take as long as we want here now.
2: I got nothing, dude.
0: Oh, Mike's got nothing either. All right. A conspiracy. Yes.
2: That feels like one that's better written than said.
0: Probably. All right, here we go to the 24th. Dogs can't operate an MRI machines, but cats can.
2: Ha-ha!
0: There we go. So that's 24th. All right. Oh, this is good. What would the Terminator be called in his retirement?
2: I don't know.
0: Don't know. Mike? I don't think Mike can hear us. Oh, he says one minute.

0: Pasa.
1: Oh, no. It is slice, baby.
0: Oh, good one.
1: Oh, good one. All
0: Or his
1: right.
0: favorite artist is probably the Slice Girls.
1: Yeah, there we go. The Slice
0: I
1: Girls.
0: like that.
1: That's good. All right. When did they find water on the moon?
0: I don't know when.
1: When it was waning. Oh.
0: I like that one a lot, especially on lunar eclipse night. Oh, that's
1: Yes,
0: probably starting about now. Where's the moon?
1: it's coming up for I can see it. There it is out my window.
0: Holy
1: Sweet.
0: crap.
1: I can see it out my
2: Hang
0: I can
2: on.
0: see it out my window. Pause the dad jokes. Where's the moon?
1: Where's the
0: Oh, I don't think it's up here yet.
1: I can just see it through the kind of, I think, or unless that's the storm off, it's coming up here. Oh, yeah. Sneaking through the clouds there. All right. So now, who won the decorating contest?
0: The what decorating contest?
1: The neck decorating contest.
0: The necromancer.
1: Oh, no. Mike, do you have any ideas?
2: The deck dancer.
1: It was a tie.
0: Oh,
1: All right. Here we go. What was the flute playing killer whale auditioning for?
0: the flute playing killer whale.
1: Yep.
0: Orcarina of Time.
1: Nope. What do you think, Mike?
2: I don't know. I'm kind of brain dead on that one.
1: All right. The Trans-Siberian Orchestra.
0: Oh.
1: All right. So that is this week's dad jokes. Now, I know I did trivia last time. We got a little time on our hands here. So we'll do a little more trivia. And I'm going
0: I like
1: to,
0: trivia.
1: oh, yeah. I'm going to use a trivia question from my last show here. Here we go. All right. So we're going to stick with music here. This was the worst instrument to hear somebody play. What do you think it is? Musical instrument to hear somebody
0: Bagpipes.
1: play. Bagpipes, that's
2: The
1: incorrect. Trombone
2: trombone.
1: is incorrect as well.
0: According to whom?
1: This is according to a survey. Oh, yes.
0: A survey of whom?
1: Survey of instrument.
2: If I guess, can I go again?
1: Oh, yeah, of course.
2: The flute.
1: Not the flute.
2: The
1: Not the
2: saxophone.
1: flute. Not the saxophone. We just did
2: The
1: this on the
2: drums.
1: trivia show. Shelly should get this one. She was watching the trivia show.
0: Oh,
1: I know
0: Shelly
1: she's in
0: just
1: the
0: binge
1: comments here.
0: watches us.
2: The xylophone.
1: Not the eyes. Nothing with the phone in it. Nope. No phones involved in this answer.
0: I got nothing.
2: Trombone.
1: Nothing. Not the trombone. Shelly's gonna go look at the moon. Okay, we lost her. Okay. Jeez. All right. So the answer is the violin. There we go.
0: Why?
1: Because I guess it sounds terrible.
0: I like the violin.
1: Violin, if it's played correctly. But what if it's not played correctly? Do you like the violin
0: Okay,
1: then?
0: but like, what? Okay, but like, what if your radio DJ
1: Welcome.
0: sounds like he sucks? That you don't want to listen to that either.
2: Hey. You're calling me out. I'm a radio DJ.
1: I'm a radio DJ too, I was just saying.
0: I know.
1: But This one.

0: about Imogen too. Oh yeah, I was hoping she'd jump on here and we do trivia again. Tell you this is going to be a watered down version of the community hall. Very watered down. All right,
1: yeah,
0: it's about 8:31. Should mention the radio stations would be probably hopping on here. C4 up in Prince George, CKUW in Winnipeg, CIFX or
1: CFBX.
0: CFBX up, that's right. And Kamloops. And then I believe another one in Lillooet too. Yeah. So I've got a lot of
1: List is all on my website, ingleswx.com.
0: Yeah, look at Ingles website.
1: You can find us by clicking on About and then Meteorological Report, and then you could read off the station IDs properly there, Brandon.
0: I could do that. Ingles.com. Yes, I'll do that, actually, because I list a lot of radio stations every day. So those are like those stations are in the back of my mind. I apologize. I know it's not.
1: We love you anyway.
0: Oh, yes.
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1: Brandon, Tuesday. While you're pulling that up, I've got some small town Tuesdays drama to report this evening.
0: Okay.
1: And then you can give the station IDs, and then we'll move on to my report. But I will tease you early with, just found out today, so near me is a small town called Irrigan.
0: Oh, yeah.
1: It's in Oregon. Irrigan is a combination of irrigation and Oregon.
0: All right, yes.
1: So it's got a population of, I don't know, 1,200, 1,500, something like that. And I have some family that plays on the high school football team. And I think most of you probably know, but high school sports are a very big deal in the United States.
0: Yeah.
1: Irrigan is not big enough to field. Irrigan's high school is not big enough to field a varsity, which is like the top tier football team on its own. And so the solution was going to be to combine with Riverside High School in Boardman, which is about 20 kilometers away. They're in the same school district.
0: Yeah. Well, okay,
1: certain members of the Pekin High School crowd could not handle combining with the high school rival, and so that idea got squashed. They're only going to be able to field junior varsity teams.
0: Yep.
1: And that really sucks, because my family members, they are seniors this year,
0: and
1: pretty good at their sport too. Like, they're not doing this just for football. I think volleyball and basketball and other sports too, and so they're getting hosed. They're going to be only playing junior varsity, which is like the league down. But on the bright side, since in Irrigan, varsity equals junior varsity now, they're going to be creaming everybody in the league.
0: Oh, wow.
1: So you got to look at the silver lining there. Anyway, that's small town sports politics for you. And you just know the people who really cared hard about this are people who peaked in high school and never left.
0: Oh, yes. Wow.
1: Like, yeah, I want to go to, now that I'm in the area, my high school is in the same league as Hermiston High School. And so I'd like to go catch a couple of games, because it's just cheap, fun family entertainment. But if we had to combine with the next school over, like, I would have been fine with that. You know?
0: Yeah.
1: So that's small town America for you. It's your cultural learnings. You got the station IDs up there?
0: Yes, we got station IDs here, the correct ones. So, yes, we've got Kamloops CFBX 92.5 in Kamloops. We got C4 Prince George 88.7, CHLS Lillooet BC 100.5 FM, and CKUW 95.9 FM.
1: In Winnipeg.
0: Winnipeg's great. Yeah, you were in Calgary the other day, weren't you? Yeah.
1: I was. Yeah, I'll start off with that. So I was in Calgary for a full 8 hours on Monday. Flew up there just for a quick trip to meet with some clients, enjoyed some sunshine. But it was much cooler up there. I was bragging to Alicia because I think the high here on Monday was like 35 or something. The high in Calgary on Monday was 23.
0: Oh, yeah, that's nice.
1: I went to the Palomino, of course. And they have smoked brisket poutine. And my big things when I go to Calgary are, like, I want to have barbecue because Alberta's got great barbecue. But since I'm not in Canada anymore, I pretty much never get poutine. Well, so I told my boss I had to have some while I was up there, and I put the two together. That was a very successful meeting. That's right. That was a very successful meeting. I think we're doing good work out of that. But looking at weather, you talked about this a little bit. We are looking at cooler temperatures. It's already cooled off here in Oregon, and I think in British Columbia as well. And we are going to continue cooling off as we head towards the weekend. What's going on is we've got a upper level low that is swinging down from Alaska. That's off Vancouver Island right now. And we got like kind of two things going on. This broad, which means wide, upper level trough. And then within that trough, it's spinning up smaller upper level lows. And so we're going to rotate several of these through over the next 10 days or so. That's going to produce active weather conditions. A lot of showery days in British Columbia, especially on the coast. We're starting to get into that fall type weather, but in the interior as well. And that upper level low is bringing down temperatures. We're going to have freezing or snow levels low enough that I think we're looking at maybe 6,000 feet for snow levels. That's what, 1,700 meters or whatever. So we should start seeing some termination dust there in the Rockies and some of the Coast Range peaks, like if you're heading out to Bella Coola on Highway 20 there. So that's very exciting. I don't think we're going to put out the large fires in BC, but it's definitely going to make firefighting a lot easier. And that's the case down here, too. We still got we got a wildfire here in Umatilla County that's burned something like 25,000 hectares up in the woods. So it's nice to see this cooler weather. And there were already some like light rain showers on the Washington coast, as well as the Vancouver west side of Vancouver Island earlier today. So that's the story looking forward for the next couple of weeks. That what as typically happens when we get these cool weather patterns in, that allows the east to heat up a lot, just because of how the wave pattern sets up across North America. So while we cool down, the east is going to warm up, but they can have it instead of us. Now, I'm especially looking forward to better air quality. We have been better the last couple of days, but we're still, I think, on the Canadian system, I think we're flirting around 5 right now. So not super great air quality, but it's definitely better than it has been. Looking forward to the winter. I know everybody's talking about super El Nino. And El Ninos typically in the West are a scenario where we have split flow. That means the jet stream is pointing two directions. Number one, to California. Number two, to Southeast Alaska and like Prince Rupert and Terrace and stuff like that. Well, and then that leaves the southern half of British Columbia, as well as Washington and Oregon, usually pretty dry. Now, I don't know if that's going to be the case this year. When you look deeply at the last air quote super El Ninos, they're actually kind of a mixed bag. We get quite a bit of stormy weather in those, but note that the sample size of that is 2, so it's not like it's a done deal. So ultimately I think we'll have several periods with ridging over British Columbia and probably getting into Alberta too, but I think there's room to get some pretty robust storm activity out of the Pacific, even at lower latitudes, despite El Nino. We'll see what happens. I mean, ultimately, when the weather's this extreme, it's kind of a who knows, right? And this is not the strongest El Nino we've ever had, but because of climate change, the baseline for what El Nino is has risen. These will be the highest sea surface temperatures we've ever recorded in the equatorial Pacific. And so ultimately, we have a few like halfway decent ideas of what we might see, but we have no robust proxy to look back in the past and say, oh, well, when this happened in 19 whatever, this is what the winter looked like. We have no good view of that. So sorry to be the bearer of no news, but that's kind of what I'm thinking about. But over the next couple of weeks here in the West, we are going to be seeing improved fire weather conditions to fight those large blazes. I think we will warm up at some point, probably mid-September, but by then most of the fire activity should be pretty much dead. And I think you're coming to a close with storm season there in Alberta too. Once we get this cold air in, it's difficult to, even if we have a warm period, it's difficult to pull a lot of that warm, moist air up from the Gulf of Mexico. So,
0: oh yeah.
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